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1: Republicans are gathering for their first ever midterm convention in Dallas. 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
5: E-bikes are getting faster. 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
6: 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The wholesale use of a loophole to make these as widespread as normal bicycles.
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8: Fiji in the South Pacific, the epitome of a tropical paradise. 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I'm Marco Werman. We look into what's being done to control the virus. That plus all the day's top international headlines next time on The World.
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0: It's All Things Considered from NPR News. I'm Scott Detrow. This weekend, Hollywood wraps up its summer of Spider-Man, of The Odyssey, of Toy Story 5. So how will theaters keep the box office momentum going? NPR's Bob Mondello has a few dozen answers in his fall movie preview.
10: Hollywood's been all about flash and sizzle this summer. 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
10: Substance with flash and sizzle, admittedly.
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5: Good evening. I'm Jeff Bennett.
6: And I'm Amna Nawaz. On the NewsHour tonight, an Amazon cargo jet barrels off the runway at Miami International Airport, killing at least 5 people.
5: A landslide victory by the German far right sends political shockwaves across Europe.
6: And our exclusive interview with California Governor Gavin Newsom as he rallies voters in the South and weighs his own presidential run.
7: I think Democrats need to grow a backbone, and we need to stop being a little self-righteous in terms of just trying to intellectually win arguments because of the ruthlessness of the other side.

0: Major funding for the PBS NewsHour has been provided by the ongoing support of these individuals and institutions, and friends of the NewsHour, including Leonard and Norma Glorfine, and the Judy and Peter Bloom Kovler Foundation.
1: A life with impact, in this moment and into the future. 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
0: Friends of the NewsHour, including the Carter and Melissa K. Fritz Charitable Trust, dedicated to the pursuit of truth, and Margaret and John Ruttenberg. 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
1: Welcome to the News Hour. Federal officials are investigating why and how an Amazon cargo jet overran a runway at Miami International Airport on Sunday before striking two vehicles, killing five people and injuring five more.
2: The flight was coming from Puerto Rico, and the landing is going to be a focus of that investigation. Video posted on social media shows the Boeing 767 jet still airborne far down the runway, and that the left rear landing gear did not fully settle on the ground. Seconds later, the plane barrels across a grassy patch, crashes through a chain link fence, and slams into two vehicles. The victims have not yet been identified. Authorities say all were inside a van and an SUV struck by the plane. National Transportation Safety Board Chair Jennifer Homendy described what investigators encountered at the scene today.
3: I would describe it in one word of devastating. Utter devastation. I mean, you can see on the paved surface tire marks that continues through the grass. There's debris everywhere.
2: There are many questions being asked about this accident and the landing. Our aviation correspondent, Miles O'Brien, is here with more. So, Miles, you've looked closely at the video of this landing. What stands out to you?
4: Jeff, what I see is a non-stabilized approach in non-stable meteorological conditions. The wind was gusty. There was a tailwind, which had a crosswind component. The aircraft, as it came down, ended up significantly above what we call the glide slope, which is the imaginary slide, which takes you down to the runway. The crew tried to correct it and dove precipitously toward that altitude they should have been at, picking up speed. So by the time we see them in this video, it appears this aircraft is sort of diving for the runway with a tailwind, which makes it faster over the ground. And in addition to that, a crosswind, which is what caused that left wing to go up. And this is the key point to think about here, Jeff. They landed at about 185 miles an hour in speed, which is much higher than you would expect, about halfway down a 9,000-foot runway. And then you see that left wing lift up, and the left landing gear is not on the concrete. That's crucial because that's what tells the airplane that it can deploy reverse thrust and the spoilers, the speed brakes on the wing. Without those wheels on the ground, the crew would not have been able to do that. And so they left the runway at a very high rate of speed, about 130 miles an hour into the grass. And that's what we saw.
2: So, Miles, at what point should a crew abandon a landing like that?
4: Well, the textbook says if you have an unstabilized approach, and they were about 3 miles out when they were way above that so-called glide slope, that probably would have been a prudent time to knock it off as opposed to trying to dive down to catch it and get toward it. But certainly if they just elected to continue and try to correct, which happens, by the time you are floating over the runway and about halfway down it, that would be the time to initiate what we call a go-around.
2: And the plane, as we saw on that video, it goes beyond the runway and through the safety area at the end. What is that area designed to do?
4: Well, there's about 1,000 feet between the end of that runway to the road. That is what the FAA requires for a runway arrives and departs with large aircraft. So that is to the book. However, there are other ways that you can slow down an aircraft in these situations.
2: And that brings us to something called EMAS. What is that, and could it have stopped this plane?
4: Engineered materials arresting system. It's basically breakable concrete. When the wheels of an aircraft get in it, it's like quicksand. It will slow an aircraft down very quickly. It's designed to accept and slow down an aircraft coming in at, say, about 80 miles an hour. This aircraft, as we say, was arriving at the end of the runway at about 130 miles an hour. So it's unclear what the EMAS might have done in this case, but certainly it would have slowed it down further. That said, the FAA does not require this sort of engineered material at the end of a runway if there's 1,000 feet of runway safety area, which Miami has in this case.
2: And that's why one would imagine Miami did not have this EMAS system.
4: Exactly. Now, there'll be some questions raised about this. Should EMAS just be everywhere, just as another layer of safety? And there'll be some questions, of course, about what the crew was doing. And, of course, when that cockpit voice recorder is analyzed, as well as the flight data recorder, many of those questions will become much clearer. And a lot of these speeds and footages and distances will become more precise, and we can understand what happened here.
2: Our aviation correspondent, Miles O'Brien. Miles, thanks as always.
4: You're welcome, Jeff.

0: Germany's far-right AfD, or Alternative for Germany party, yesterday won a major parliamentary election victory in the eastern state of Saxony-Anhalt. The win is a blow to Chancellor Friedrich Merz, mired with record low approval ratings. And it marks a growing divide in German politics. The AfD party is anti-immigration. It's been labeled as xenophobic and as extremist by German intelligence. Liz Landers reports.
1: In Germany, a dawn of a more divisive era of domestic politics. Germany's far-right Alternative for Germany party, or AfD, won 44% of seats yesterday, just three seats short of a majority in the eastern state of Saxony-Anhalt. The party has vowed to crack down on immigration and broaden its power to the national level.
2: If we assume responsibility for government in Germany at the national level, we will close the borders and only those who have a legal right to reside in Germany will be allowed to come here. We will deport those who commit crimes here and those who are residing in this country illegally.
1: And if it is able to successfully form a parliamentary coalition with other parties in order to govern, it would have extensive control over the state's domestic immigration, education, and other policies. AfD's anti-immigration stance has bled into its leaders' statements, which have been accused of being Islamophobic, anti-Semitic, and anti-democratic. Last year, the German intelligence agency labeled AfD extremist. AfD's win in the state is a turn in the state's politics. Saxony-Anhalt, once part of East Germany prior to reunification, voted for the ruling Christian Democratic Union, or CDU, in its last parliamentary election. Yesterday's win, also a reflection of Chancellor Friedrich Merz's plunging approval ratings, with an 87% disapproval rating in Saxony-Anhalt and just 16% approval nationwide as of July. He faces stiff competition. Today, he acknowledged his party's loss.
3: We are all deeply shocked. We did not expect this to happen in this way. Yesterday marked a turning point, not only in Saxony-Anhalt, but throughout Germany. I must admit, this is the most serious election defeat that the CDU has had for years, for decades.
1: Germany's political system is positioned that each state is largely autonomous, much more reliant on the state's parliament than the federal level in Berlin. The far-right party's win also renewed concerns internationally. Spanish Prime Minister Pedro Sanchez today decried the win as an indicator of Europe's destabilization.
4: Por eso, lo que vimos ayer...
5: What we saw yesterday in Saxony is a warning and also a confirmation, a warning that the far-right threat, thanks in large part to the surrender of the traditional right, is gaining ground in Europe and in the world.
1: Meanwhile, in the United States, President Donald Trump shared the news of the AfD's victory in a social media post. Last year, Vice President J.D. Vance shocked many when he appeared alongside AfD's leadership and chastised the German government's decades-old position of refusing to work with parties labeled extremist.
6: For perspective on the outcome of the election in Germany, we turn to Liana Fix, senior fellow at the Council on Foreign Relations and author of Germany Rearmed, The Return of War and the End of Illusions. Liana, thank you for joining the NewsHour.
7: Absolutely. Thank you for the invitation.
6: How do you explain why the AfD did so well in the election?
7: So one popular explanation is that in East Germany, and East Germans in particular since unification, have felt economically deprived, that they are not on the same living standards as the West German compatriots. But that explanation really only goes so far. It is primarily about the self-perception, about the feeling of being left behind, because East Germany really has caught up in the economic situation. And at the same time, it is mixed with a profound sense that immigration policies have gone too far in Germany, and a general shock about all the change that is happening in Germany these days, both the Russia shock, also the AI shock, the China shock to Germany's industry. It's a challenging time to be a chancellor of Germany.
6: What are some of the policies that AfD advocates for?
7: So on the federal level, the AfD in general is very anti-immigration. They want to deport both refugees, but also asylum seekers from other parts of Europe and the world. They are very much in favor of a very strict rule of law, but they are also, especially in education, for example, in Saxony-Anhalt, the AfD has proposed to focus more on the centuries before the Nazi era and not to place too much emphasis on the Nazi era. They also have some ideas about kicking out public broadcasters from Saxony-Anhalt. Overall, it is a very disruptive agenda, and in foreign policy, they do want closer ties with Russia and China.
6: This news, of course, over the weekend, I think has shocked some people around the world. But how likely is it that the AfD will actually come to power?
7: So this is Saxony-Anhalt. It is a small East German state, but it is relevant because for the first time, the firewall the German parties have built against the AfD, no one should work or enter into a coalition with the AfD, is really crumbling, because in this case, you would need all the other five parties, from conservatives to very left-wing parties, to build a coalition only to prevent the AfD getting into power. So that's why this election is so powerful. It's such a danger to Chancellor Friedrich Merz, because it is about the future direction of the Conservative Party in Europe and partly also about his own future. On the federal level, the AfD is polling as the strongest party ahead of Friedrich Merz's Conservative Party and quite comfortably ahead. But it's very unlikely that this will translate in the next election into a government responsibility for the AfD. However, 10 years down the road, that picture might look different.
6: Speaking of 10 years down the road, is this election seen as a bellwether and signal for how future elections are likely to go in Germany?
7: It absolutely is. And the next elections are already coming up at the end of September. In 2 weeks' time, there will be two more elections in the state of Berlin, but also in another East German region. They are not as dramatic as in Saxony-Anhalt. So the AfD is not as far ahead as it has been in this election. But still, further setbacks for Friedrich Merz, for Chancellor Friedrich Merz in these elections might actually raise the leadership question in Germany. And that at a time when Russian hybrid warfare campaigns are escalating against Germany. So it is really very much a twin threat that Chancellor Merz is facing here.
6: The AfD is pro-Russian. Will this election result have an impact on Germany's support for Ukraine and its efforts to shield itself from these Russian hybrid attacks?
7: No, they will not directly, because foreign policy, security policy are obviously a federal issue that cannot be disrupted by Saxony-Anhalt. But there are some concerns, for example, that if the AfD gets into power, Saxony-Anhalt should not be included in sensitive intelligence sharing anymore because of the concern that that intelligence might be leaked to extremists or to Russia. There are also concerns that what if the AfD gets in power in Saxony-Anhalt and tries to prevent any mobilization efforts of the German army, of the Bundeswehr in that country. So these are actual considerations. And then, of course, Germany's European neighbors from Poland to France are very concerned. They welcome Germany's rearmament, Germany's historic rearmament that it is going through now. But as I argue in my book, of course,

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1: In the day's other headlines, Hurricane Lowell is set to pass just west of Hawaii tonight with winds up to 110 miles an hour. The Category 2 storm is taking an unusual path, heading north towards Kauai and Niihau before banking west. The governor has declared a state of emergency for all of Hawaii, with areas as far east as the Big Island facing up to a foot of rain. Satellite imagery shows a very active Pacific Ocean today. Closer to California's coast, Tropical Storm Marie is whipping up high surf with swells up to 10 feet. The National Weather Service warned beachgoers about potentially life-threatening waves. In his latest proposal to rename geographic locations, President Trump posted multiple times online about changing New Mexico to New America. On social media today, the president published at least seven versions of maps with that name change. That followed several posts yesterday, including this AI video of him replacing the word Mexico with America on a road sign. The president has no legal authority to rename any state, and in the case of New Mexico, it's written into their constitution. New Mexico's Democratic governor responded by saying the name, quote, isn't up for debate. The Kremlin said today it's not ruling out future talks between Ukraine, Russia, and the United States, but spokesman Dmitry Peskov said it was too early to say when or where they could take place. That followed a weekend visit to Moscow by U.S. negotiators Steve Witkoff and Jared Kushner to meet with Russian President Vladimir Putin. The pair then traveled to Ukraine for the first time to meet with President Volodymyr Zelensky. No major breakthroughs were announced. Meantime, in Western Russia, local authorities say a Ukrainian drone slammed into this residential building, killing one person and leaving four others injured. Nepal held an official day of mourning today to remember those killed in catastrophic floods nearly 2 weeks ago. People gathered to sing prayers and hold symbolic funerals, with some burning effigies in place of bodies yet to be found. Authorities say more than 1,300 people are confirmed dead, and roughly 5,000 remain missing in Nepal and Tibet. In the meantime, rescue operations continue, with crews using heavy machinery to clear the rubble. One worker reflected on the scale of loss.
2: My heart is very heavy because so many people have died. Each one of them a living, breathing soul. But sometimes in the face of nature, we are powerless.
1: Chinese authorities say at least 43 people died and more than 500 remain missing. But some rights groups say the death toll could be much higher. Britain's King Charles reconfirmed the status of Prince Harry and his wife Meghan today as non-working royals following their return to the UK. A letter reportedly sent to government officials on the king's behalf states that their position is, quote, akin to private citizens when it comes to their work and security arrangements. The king wanted to, quote, help avoid doubt or confusion by restating their status. Harry and Meghan returned to the UK late last month after leaving their royal duties and moving to the US 6 years ago. Financial markets were closed for the Labor Day holiday, but the recent run-up in energy prices meant travelers were paying record gas prices. AAA says the average price of regular gas is around $4.15. That's nearly a dollar higher than last year and well above the prior Labor Day record set in 2012. Still to come on the News Hour, we sit down with California Governor and likely presidential contender Gavin Newsom. Tamara Keith and Amy Walter break down the latest political headlines. And a look inside southern Lebanon as Israel ramps up attacks.
3: This is the PBS NewsHour from the David M. Rubenstein Studio at WETA in Washington, headquarters of PBS News.
1: Over his 8 years as California governor, Gavin Newsom has become one of the Democratic Party's most vocal critics of President Trump. As speculation swirls around Newsom's own potential presidential bid, he's been hitting the road and raising money to get more Democrats elected at the state level, where he says his party took their eye off the ball. Producer Matthew Loffman and I met up with Newsom in North and South Carolina for

0: for this report and an exclusive one-on-one interview.
1: We're up against an invasive species in the name of Donald Trump.
2: The California governor taking his fiery brand on the road and deep into Republican counties in Alabama and the Carolinas.
1: This 2026, it's all on the line. We have drawn the line.
2: States where Republican efforts to redraw congressional maps are helping to motivate Democrats ahead of November's midterm elections, like Ann Elliott.
3: Do you think it's different this year?
4: I feel a change in the air a little bit.
3: Why? What do you feel?
4: I think people are miffed and people are beginning to pay more attention.
2: That attention has also turned to 2028 and speculation about whether Governor Newsom hopes to be President Newsom.
5: It's the election that defines all the elections we've had.
2: That's brought the eyes of traditional media, content creators, and most importantly, voters. South Carolina, for the first time, will be first on the Democrats' nominating calendar as they work to pick their party's nominee.
6: Thank you, all of you, for what you will do.
2: Voters like Christian Mergner came to hear the governor's message and kick the tires on a potential candidate.
7: I think he's got a strong understanding and a strong background. He seems very genuine and sincere. He's got a laugh. You know, humor and empathy go hand in hand, just like communication and trust do. And he's got that.
8: Can I be your campaign manager?
2: Joachim Akuraten, volunteering for the state Democratic Party for the first time, is already all in for a potential Newsom campaign.
3: Is this someone you think might run for president or should run for president? And would you support him?
9: Absolutely. I think he should, and I absolutely would support him. I like that he continues to push the envelope on what's going on in the rural communities. And I feel like that grassroots effort is really what's going to push us over the top.
2: But for now, Newsom says he's focused on showing up to boost turnout for 2026.
10: Remind people what's wrong.
2: This year, he hopes Trump turns up too.
10: His record's hard to defend right now, particularly in states like North Carolina and South Carolina. So I'd be encouraged if he shows up. The one thing that we should be sober about is the amount of money he can bring to these races. Mm-hmm. And so I think the Democratic Party would be wise to be cautious about overreading the polls at this moment, because those resources could start to shift.
11: You think those races to tighten?
10: I think they legitimately could.
12: Like fire with fire.
2: Even beyond November, Newsom says Democrats need to build back at the state level. Not just in strongholds, but in places like Lancaster County, South Carolina.
13: Thank you so much for coming.
2: Where back in 2024, Donald Trump won by 24 points. That is where we sat down for a longer conversation on his party, his ambitions, and why he says Democrats need to do things differently. I began by asking him why he's focused on red and rural counties.
10: Well, I get a lot of Democrats say, well, don't waste your resources. And I think what they really mean is money. And I could see that argument. I can intellectually, if you have a limited amount of money and it's a scarcity issue, where do you invest those dollars? But time is free. Showing up, just having the decency to say you're worth the drive. There's no excuse not to do that. And our party hasn't done that for 20 plus years. I said, you know, I was in Alabama, my first stop. I remember talking about this March 2010 op-ed in the Wall Street Journal that Karl Rove wrote, saying our strategy is to spend $30 million on this red map initiative to win back state, House, and Senate seats, mm-hmm. so that we can use those seats to then redistrict to determine the future of Congress. And he won 675 seats. 2010 was the last time we had a majority in these southern states. We had a majority then, but we turned our back after that. They won almost 1,000 of these state seats, and the Democratic Party was focused on the guy or gal to come save the day. We were watching cable news, and we were waiting for the presidential cycle. We weren't doing the hard work of courthouses and school boards and city council and state races. And so that's why I'm here focusing on those races and trying to focus the energy of the Democratic Party on a long-term strategy that we've abandoned.
3: You mentioned redistricting, and we all know you were able to push through new maps in California. Other Democratic efforts in Virginia and Maryland and New York weren't as successful, but even your effort expires, right, in 2030. Yeah. And I've also heard you say again and again that Democrats keep trying to win arguments while the other side is consolidating power.
11: Yeah.
3: So do you want to see Democrats do more to consolidate power? If Democrats win majorities in these state legislatures, should they be pushing for more redistricting?
10: Well, we got to win. The right is ruthless. The right is ruthless. They are.
3: So you're saying yes to more Democratic redistricting?
10: I'm saying what the voters of California said, and I was proud to write that initiative, and that is we need national independent redistricting. So we did two things. By the way, we did the first thing, which was we allowed the voters for the first time in American history to decide for themselves. We didn't do that to them. We did that on their behalf. And so the voters decided those maps. But they also on that same ballot had another question. Should we have national independent redistricting? And that was affirmative.
3: But and short so of a national system, at the state level, do you think more states should
10: be doing that? Then we got to fight fire with fire. I'm done with watching. Women's rights roll back, LGBTQ rights. I'm done with seeing the Voting Rights Act being vandalized. I'm done seeing our inheritance, this country and this nation being completely squandered by short-termism. So, you know what? Until we can level that playing field, I believe in fighting fire with fire. I think Democrats need to grow a backbone, and we need to stop being a little self-righteous and a little highbrow in terms of just trying to intellectually win arguments because of the ruthlessness of the other side. I just can't watch people suffer because we're playing by an old set of rules. We have been.
3: So let me ask you about how Democrats can win back control of Congress, because it's been a pretty revealing primary season for the party, right? A reckoning, some have called it too. You saw how many wins DSA candidates, Democratic Socialist candidates, were able to win. Donovan McKinney in Michigan, Chris Rabb in Pennsylvania, Abdullah Syed in Michigan. He doesn't identify as DSA, but was sort of aligned with them. Geez. If you have these candidates and this platform that is clearly animating the base, energizing turnout, should more of those ideas be worked into the broader Democratic platform?
10: I think they are. I mean, we want money out of politics. I've been supporting clean money campaigns for decades.
3: But there seems to be a little distance between some leadership and those DSA candidates.
10: But not the ideas. We want Medicare. I mean, I believe in universal health care, and I believe in Medicare for all. The party does overwhelmingly. I mean, you pull people to party. I mean, so if it's about more money in your pocket, lowering costs, it's about getting money out of politics, and it's about Medicare for all, I think we're pretty aligned. It's about recognizing that we've got a planet that is getting hotter and drier, and that we've got to address the issue of climate change, and we want energy security. We want to move off fossil fuels. That's a DSA position. That's a mainstream position within the Democratic Party. So I think in many ways, it's just a label. And it's a familiar, forgive me, you're talking the wrong person. Such a familiar label to me.
3: Yeah.
10: We called them progressives. It was the Green Party. I ran against the Green Party. It sounded the exact same platform 20 years ago. Maybe it's because I'm from the Bay Area. Maybe it's because I'm from California. And I think it's healthy. I just think I'm not consumed by this. I don't think there's a great, I think it's the natural, it's reflected in your Kucinich and just aspects and component parts of our party that we've always had, and it's a healthy dialectic within the party.
3: I want to ask you about some of the Democratic messaging when it comes to taking on the president and talking about President Trump. You saw House Minority Leader Hakeem Jeffries took a lot of flack for a meeting that he took with Jared Kushner. Your fellow Californian Congressman Ro Khanna said he shouldn't have done it. He said it undermined the party's base.
10: Yeah.
3: Do you agree with that?
10: Oh, no. I'm not as offended by it. Come on. So he met with him. I care about, I met with Trump for 90 minutes.
3: Did anything come of that meeting, of Jeffries' meeting?
10: I don't know. That's, you got to ask Jeffries. I mean, but you know what? I met with Trump 90 minutes.
3: Yeah.
10: I meet with my father-in-law all the time. Big Republican. Come on.
3: I sit down
10: on my podcast. I've been rightfully criticized by people like him that don't like meeting with people they disagree with. But divorce is not an option in this country. And so the idea that they met did not offend me. I understand it offended the base, and I'm not naive to the concern about that. But I'm personally not concerned about Speaker Jeffries doing appropriate oversight. So that will be the determination. I will criticize him if he doesn't unleash the oversight committees. I want to see real accountability. And by the way, I think you know enough about what I've been saying. I'm not messing around when it comes to accountability.
3: What does
10: mean? This great grift, the corruption, if any of that's illegal, we run every single one of that down. I mean, all these sole source contracts, the crony capitalism, the state capitalism. I mean, we run.
3: You would go after President Trump in that case as well?
10: If there are, if things have been done illegally, you hold these folks accountable. If we don't, shame on us. And so that's the job of the speaker. And knowing Speaker Jeffries, I'm not concerned about that at all. So I don't get offended by who people meet. I care about their actions, not the fact that they're meeting and engaging folks they may disagree with. And by the way, why am I here in a red county? I want to meet people I disagree with. We all want to be loved. We need to be loved. We want to be connected, respected, and protected. But I get the atmospherics of that and what Kushner represents and all the Saudi money and all the conflicts and the Board of Peace, which is all about him getting a piece of the Middle East. That is about action, not about a meeting. And that will be judged on the basis of Speaker Jeffries' performance.
3: On the accountability front, do you want to see Democrats impeach the president if they win back the majority?
10: If the facts, wherever the facts lead. And I'm not naive about the politics of that because it will be a sideshow and distraction. What I don't want to do is see another impeachment that amounts to nothing except a virtue signal. And that's important. I mean, I just don't want a sideshow. And we, again, should be focused, as we have in California, on $11 insulin, which is the only state in the country that does that, focusing more on getting those diapers in the hands of newborns and doing more on paid sick leave and family leave, doing more on universal health care. No other state's done more than us, and then child care, and having that positive alternative and affirmative agenda. And I think that we would be better off. But accountability across the board, and it's not just Trump. It's all the folks that are complicit in this great grift. It's all the folks that are complicit in the rank corruption that is going on in this administration.
3: You want to see the president held accountable?
10: I want to see all,
3: his cabinet members. You want to see his family?
10: Anyone that's broken the law, anyone that's taken advantage of the American people, picked their pocket illegally, should be held to account. Period. Full stop. It's not complicated.
3: South Carolina is also going to be the first primary state. You've been to New Hampshire. You've been to Nevada. You've been to Michigan. They're all early states. Mm-hmm. Look, the assumption is that you are running for president in 2028. What would lead you not to run?
10: Big enough why to endure, as Nietzsche said, anyhow. Not being able to look you in the eye and say, I have a compelling vision that I think is better than the people that are standing next to me, left and right, that I meet the moment and that I'm not wasting your time or anyone else's time, that we can actually be successful. I'm not naive about people's perception of me or California and the California derangement syndrome that rages 24/7 on Fox. For all those reasons. And also, you know, sorry, but it's true. I got four young kids and two of them were fighting last night and I was just getting home from a fundraiser and dinner was called in the hotel room at 10:30 and Hunter and Dutch were screaming and yelling at each other. And I just like, I didn't know what to, I was like, I'm a horrible parent.
3: Do your kids want you to run?
10: Two of them do. Two of them absolutely don't.
3: It's
10: do
3: house
10: don't,
3: divided.
10: Don't ruin us, Dad. Don't do this to us. Don't do this to Dad. To me, Dad. Don't do this. Literally. Explicit.
3: You won't run unless all of them agree.
10: You talk about a focus group. Huh. I don't care what the Kalshi says or, you know, your polymarket says or what the DSA says about me because I'm some, you know, what that's what matters is what they say. And obviously my rock star wife.
3: Governor Newsom, you're very comfortable in this format, I should say. It's almost like you have your own podcast show.
10: I know, but not everyone loves my guests.
3: Would you keep the podcast if you were president?
10: That's interesting. As president. A presidential podcast. That's kind of a little different than a fireside chat. It's kind of a modern.
3: It is. Is that a good idea?
10: I'm sitting back. I'm thinking about what I wear. Was it a sweater? Is it more relaxing, approachable?
3: Depends on the season. I don't know.
10: I feel my physiology changed when
3: But it's a powerful messaging tool, right? Is it a good idea for a president to have his own podcast?
10: I think you have to meet people where they are. And the reason I'm doing a podcast is I'm trying to iterate.
3: Yeah.
10: And after we got shellacked last year, I just felt like we needed to do different things. That's exactly why I changed my social media. I continue to do it and done and get what you got. That's why I did the Patriot side. That's why I'm selling these knee pads to university presidents that are selling out and law firms that are selling out. I'm sorry. I just try new things. I think we need to try new things. Iterate. Take risks.
3: To watch our full 50-minute interview, including more on AI data centers, transgender rights, and Newsom's final months as California governor, check out the latest episode of Settle In, available tomorrow morning on our YouTube channel or wherever you get your podcasts.
11: And now for some perspective on California Governor Gavin Newsom's apparent efforts to get a jump on 2028 and the unofficial kickoff to the midterms that starts today. We are joined by our Politics Monday duo. That's Amy Walter of the Cook Political Report with Amy Walter and Tamara Keith of NPR. It's good to have you both here on this Labor Day.
13: Good to be here.
11: So, Amy, we'll start with you. We watched Amna's interview with Gavin Newsom. He's in South Carolina, a state that, as you both know, played a pivotal role in the Democratic primary calendar last time around. What did you hear and what he said?
13: I thought it was notable that he talked about his successes in being a foe to Donald Trump. Obviously, he was one of the only Democratic governors who was able to get a map passed that, let's face it, if Democrats do win control of the House next year, they can point to Gavin Newsom's success in passing that redistricting referendum and getting them there. And he also talked about what he wants to do to sort of keep Donald Trump in check as we get into the next 2 years. I think the challenge for Newsom, and quite frankly, it's for all of the Democratic candidates who want to run in 2028, is what is the message of what life looks like beyond Donald Trump? What is the positive, what is the forward-looking message?
11: And Tam, what do you take away from the fact that Newsom is in South Carolina of all places at all?
14: Well, South Carolina picks presidents, or certainly it did in the 2020 cycle. I mean, Governor Newsom is doing everything someone who is running for president would do. He had a podcast. He explored more moderate views and took his message to Fox News and some bro-y podcasts. He really got his social media account, put it on steroids, and has been mocking President Trump style through that social media account in a way that's gotten a lot of attention from Democratic voters. South Carolina is going to matter. South Carolina is a state with a very large African-American electorate, and that is a group of voters that any Democrat who wants a chance to be president of the United States needs to find a way to get those voters excited. So, of course, he was there. Mm-hmm.
11: And Amy, here we are less than 2 months away from the midterms. Hard to believe. Where do Republicans stand?
13: Well, Republicans, no, they're in a defensive crouch right now. The president's approval rating right now sits at about 38% nationally. That's lower than he was at this point in 2018. It's about on par where George W. Bush was in 2006, which, by the way, I've been saying this for a while. Others have also been making the comparison between what was going on in 2006 and what was going on now. In 2006, Democrats won both the House and the Senate. Democrats are trying to win both the House and the Senate. This time, Democrats won in some of the more rural parts of America. At that time, it was a deep frustration over the president's handling of war. We obviously have an unpopular Iran war at this point. And of course, frustration around issues like corruption and, that is something we're seeing in 2026. I think the big question for these next few weeks is whether Republicans in these individual races are going to be able to change the focus from one that is on Donald Trump to one that is focused on the individual Democratic candidates. That is a taller order for some candidates than others.
11: And Tam, Republicans are doing something unusual this week. They're holding a national midterm convention in Dallas. You've been reporting on it. You'll be there. What should we know?
14: Yeah, so this is something that Republicans have never done before. Midterm conventions are not a thing, just to be clear. And the chairman of the Republican National Committee, Joe Gruters, has said repeatedly that this is going to be a Trumpapalooza. Not my word, his word. And the president will be headlining the convention both nights of the convention. It is only two nights. I've gone through the list of announced speakers and found that fewer than half of the candidates in competitive races are actually speaking at this convention. Some share of them won't even be there. They won't be with it. They want as much distance from this as possible. But the theory of the case is expressed by President Trump is that he thinks that his voters aren't going to turn out unless he's on the ballot. So they have to make it like he's on the ballot. And so please, please, please vote as if Donald Trump is on the ballot is the message that he has had and that we expect him to continue to have.
11: Is there something to that? I mean, they're calling this Trumpalooza. The president himself is telling Republican candidates to embrace him and his agenda. history shows that most presidents don't want the midterms to be a referendum on their presidencies.
13: Right.
11: You know, past presidents have always said it's not a referendum, it's a choice. This is a choice election.
13: That's right.
11: What's the calculation behind making Donald Trump the center of it?
13: Well, his calculation is that his candidates win when he is on the ballot, when it is a choice election between Donald Trump and a Democrat. Republicans do really well. The difference, of course, this year is that not only is Donald Trump not on the ballot, but there's no contrast with a Democratic candidate. He can't bounce this off of a Hillary Clinton or a Kamala Harris or Joe Biden. This is really about who's in charge in Washington. It's why so many Democrats are eager to highlight the ways in which the Republican opponents are attached to decisions made by the president.
11: And the president's going to spend some real money from his campaign coffers in support of Republicans? I see you saying no.
13: We'll see. It's the biggest parlor game in Washington right now.
11: Yeah. So he may not spend the money.
14: Well, we don't know how much he's going to spend. All we know for sure right now is that MAGA Inc., which is the super PAC that is connected to him, has dropped in the last few days $10 million on ads attacking James Tallarico in Texas. That is a state where Ken Paxton, the Republican nominee, has had lackluster fundraising, to say the least. He has not had a great campaign. And so this is, you know, this is a candidate President Trump endorsed. And so his super PAC had better spend some money trying to prop up a Republican who the president endorsed, who a lot of people were warning may not be the best candidate. We don't know yet how much they're going to spend.
11: So $10 million in Texas out of how much?
14: Out of exactly. $400.
11: $400 million.
14: And then there's another allied group that started an ad campaign. It's only $1 million. It's not the full enchilada.
11: Yeah.
14: But it is two ads all about Donald Trump. No mention of candidates running in the midterms. A lot of slow motion footage of Donald Trump.
11: More to come. Tamara Keith, Amy Walter, thank you both.
14: You're welcome.

0: An Israeli strike in southern Lebanon today killed 12 people, including 2 children. The IDF said a weapons transfer was underway in the targeted building. Farther south, the IDF has destroyed dozens of villages in its occupied territory, many of them home to Shia Muslims. Special correspondent Simona Foltine and videographer Adrian Hartrick report from 3 villages near Israel's occupation zone, demarcated by the so-called yellow line.
1: Think so?
2: From her backyard, Ashwa looks out on neighboring villages the Israeli army has destroyed, emptied, and still occupies.
3: There is no stability. There is no relaxing. Always stress out. Always keep this bag. Maybe after 1 hour, hey, we need to go. If I don't have children, I swear to God, never leave Marjayon.
2: Marjayoun is a Christian town in southern Lebanon. Most villages in this border region, however, are Shia Muslim and have historically supported Hezbollah, a Shia militant group that emerged with Iranian backing in response to Israel's 1982 invasion of Lebanon. Israel's latest military campaign has inflicted unprecedented devastation on those Shia communities. In stark contrast, Christian villages like Marjayoun have been left largely intact. Despite the war around them, Ashwa, her husband Victor, and their 2 children, Georges and Giselle, try to lead a normal life. But nothing about this is normal.
3: Sorry, guys.
2: Ashwa feels they are caught between Israel and Hezbollah.
3: Leave us. We want to stay here. We want to live in peace. I'm not with Israel, I'm not with Hezbollah, I'm not with anybody, I'm with my family.
2: A family of dual Lebanese-American citizens who could have returned to the United States long ago. But this is their home, and they dread what might happen to it unattended. Beyond their fence lies a stern warning. The Shia village of Debin has been largely destroyed, in what many here see as collective punishment of the Shia community who support Hezbollah.
3: They don't deserve this. Even if them with Hezbollah, nobody deserves to lose her house, her family, her dreams. Even if you stay here, you look. We don't want to live like that.
2: During previous bouts of fighting in this area, the family did leave for the Lebanese capital for a few weeks. Victor put up surveillance cameras to keep an eye on the property.
4: This is down there?
5: That's down there, yes.
2: And what he saw shook the family.
5: All right, here's the guy. One of them is waiting by my pickup truck where the main door is, and the other one coming up towards the camera, running with his mask on. This is the guy's face.
2: Victor is an Iraq War U.S. Army veteran. He believes that man was a Hezbollah fighter who tried to use their house to launch attacks on Israel.
5: What intentions could they have breaking a camera, a security camera, inside my own private property?
4: Are you worried that your house could have become a target for Israeli strikes?
5: Of course. Israel is watching their moves. And their mission is to finish them here in Lebanon.
2: As part of this mission, dozens of Shia villages where Hezbollah used to be present have been completely razed by the Israeli army. Israel's defense minister has said this is a replica of his Gaza strategy following the October 7th Hamas attacks on Israel. And speaking to Israel's Channel 14, Israel cuts referred to Lebanon's Shia population as enemies.
6: 24 Lebanese villages that were hundreds of years old, with Shiite residents who acted as enemies on behalf of Hezbollah and threatened our borders and our residents and constantly provoked, we destroyed all of the buildings. Not one house. Pick up, not one house. The criminalization of all these villages is complete.
2: A recent UN report expressed alarm over such remarks and urged Israeli officials to cease rhetoric that dehumanizes the population of Lebanon and that legitimizes collective punishment on grounds of ethnic origin. The IDF rejects that characterization, despite the defense minister's statement, telling the NewsHour that the IDF operates in accordance with international law and directs its strike solely against Hezbollah and not against the Lebanese state or its civilians, and that it categorically rejects claims of collective punishment and ethnic cleansing. But the reality on the ground remains that the South has been emptied of Shia Muslims. We drive onwards to the adjacent village of Klaya. Like in Marjayun, the Israeli army has allowed the Christians here to stay on certain conditions. One of those conditions is that filming around Klaya, where the Israeli military operates, is strictly forbidden.
1: People have become so panicked. As soon as they see a camera, they panic more. Just now, several people called me, Amin, you have a camera in the car.
2: Amin Said is the village chief and among the enforcers of the Israel Defense Forces new rules. Since we can't interview him out on the street, we decided to go for a ride along the main road.
1: They are controlling us from all sides. Here in the heart of the village, we can move, but we can't go towards the olive groves on one side, and we also can't go to the river on the other side.
2: The IDF regularly sends voice notes to the municipality. In one of these voice notes, obtained by the NewsHour, the Israeli army instructed Klaya's municipality to not shelter residents from neighboring Shia villages.
7: You need to pull yourselves together and prevent the return of strangers and Hezbollah elements to your lands. If you do not do this, we cannot guarantee your lives in the town.
2: The villagers set up informal checkpoints like this one to implement Israel's directives. Turned away by their Christian neighbors, some displaced Shia civilians have found refuge in this school further away from the border. Zainab previously rented a house in Klaya, but was asked to leave by its Christian residents in line with Israel's instructions.
8: They kicked us out because Israel threatened them. When they threatened them, they kicked us out because we are Shia.
2: Zainab and Samira have helplessly watched the destruction of their community on their phones.
9: There isn't a single house left. I even saw the photo. There's just wiped out land, and the Israeli tanks and armed vehicles are parked there. All my family, my brothers, their houses are gone. If we return, where would we go? Where?
2: Their village, Chiam, is occupied by Israeli forces, but we managed to film it from a distance. Only piles of rubble are visible through our zoom lens. While Shia villages have been demolished, Sunni and Christian villages are subject to tightening Israeli control.
4: We're driving towards the yellow line, right up to the occupation zone the Israeli army has established across vast swathes of southern Lebanon, similar to the model they've implemented in Gaza.
2: Our destination is Kfar Shuba, a Sunni Muslim village surrounded by Israeli positions. To see just how difficult life has become here, we joined the municipality on a maintenance trip to the water pumping station. The facility is a 10-minute ride from the center of town. It's the only source of water for the residents. Mohammed Hassan Al-Hajj is in charge of maintenance.
10: We brought diesel to run the generator so we can pump the water for the people of Kfar Shuba.
2: Every time they come here, they risk encounters with the Israeli army, which has taken the hill right across the water station. Traces of Israeli tanks mark the road. Bullets from Israeli machine guns dot the water station's walls. Mohammed was already arrested once.
10: About 15 soldiers arrived here and immediately got out with weapons. They surrounded us and grabbed us. He started pushing me from here to this corner.
2: He says he was blindfolded, taken to an Israeli base, tied up on the floor for several hours and interrogated.
10: He said, "What were you doing there?" I told him we are pumping water for the town. He said, "Didn't you know it's forbidden to go there?"
2: In response to questions by the NewsHour, the IDF said that Mohammed repeatedly approached an area in which IDF operations were taking place and that the detention was carried out due to security concerns.
4: What would happen if you were not able to come here to this well and maintain the infrastructure here?
10: If we don't come here to pump water, the people won't be able to survive without water, and they'll be forced to leave.
2: The municipality is trying to prevent just that, but the civilians who've remained here risk their lives every day, be it to secure water, farm their fields, or simply drive back home. Back in the Christian village of Klaya, a memorial was underway for three Israeli strike victims. Theodosia, her brother Tony, and their father James were killed in an Israeli strike in June. They were returning from Beirut, where the two students had gone to take their university exams. They left behind their mother, now without children and without a husband. She interrupted the sermon, desperately demanding answers that nobody here could give her. Her brother-in-law agreed to speak in her place.
11: Why is a young man in the prime of his life and his sister in the prime of hers, university students about to finish their specialties, one of them a doctor, why are they killed on the road in cold blood? They didn't pose a threat to anyone.
2: The IDF did not answer the NewsHour's questions about the killings, Though the family blames the IDF for the deadly strikes, they agree with Israel on one thing. Hezbollah must be disarmed.
12: Everyone has a right to their home and land, and they must return. But under the umbrella of the state and a clear, strong law, we can no longer tolerate chaos.
2: Israel and Lebanon have been through intermittent conflict for decades. Next door in Marjayoun, Ashwa believes there's only one solution.
3: Let's do peace with Israel.
4: And if you were to say this, let's do peace with Israel, how would it be perceived by your Shia neighbors?
3: If you are not with them, they said are you working with Israel? No, I'm not working with anybody. Just I want to stay here. I want to stay in my home.
2: But staying is becoming harder every day as Israeli troops show no signs of leaving. For the PBS NewsHour, I'm Simona Foltin in southern Lebanon.

0: Join us again here tomorrow night when a fighter pilot who was ordered to take down Flight 93 on September 11th reflects on the attacks 25 years later. And that's the NewsHour for tonight. I'm Jeff Bennett.
1: And I'm Amna Nawaz. 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

0: This is Asian View from NHK World Japan. I'm Hiroko Kitarai. Rescue teams in Nepal are racing to find survivors 12 days after massive flash floods along the border with China. Three people were rescued from hydropower project tunnels in Nepal by Saturday. Nepal's disaster management authorities say two of them were pulled from the tunnel of the upper Trishuli 3A hydropower project. Hundreds of people are believed to be trapped in logistics tunnels and other structures linked to hydropower plants that dot the steep terrain. Nepalese authorities say more than 1,340 people are dead and more than 5,000 others remain unaccounted for. China state media say 43 people were killed and 519 are missing on the Chinese side of the border as of Saturday. The UN Children's Fund, or UNICEF, warns that more than 20,000 children in Nepal are still without safe drinking water following the flash floods. The agency says water supply systems and sanitation facilities across the affected districts have been damaged or destroyed. It also noted that families with children are being evacuated to crowded sites, which raises the risk of waterborne and infectious disease outbreaks. Thailand is cutting its visa-free period from 60 days to 30 for visitors from dozens of countries. Officials say the change is intended to prevent visitors from abusing longer stays to engage in illegal activities. The change takes effect from September 15th and applies to visitors from 60 countries and regions. The kingdom has been granting 60 days visa-free to support the tourism industry. The longer period was introduced in 2024 to help tourism recover from the COVID pandemic. We are broadcasting from NHK in Tokyo.
1: Fiji and the South Pacific, the epitome of a tropical paradise. It's currently in the grips of an HIV crisis with infection surging 14-fold over the past 5 years. I'm Marco Werman. We look into what's being done to control the virus. That plus all the day's top international headlines next time on The World.
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7: 10 years ago, on a cold, dark
6: today, we're listening back to Terry's interview with Roseanne Cash. When she was 18 in 1973, her father, Johnny Cash, gave her a list of 100 essential country songs he thought she should know. At the time, Cash realized it was an important document.
8: But it took me, I think, until now to realize that he was really giving me himself, a part of his heart and soul.
6: After recording many great songs of her own, in 2009 she made an album in which she performed 12 songs from that list. It was called The List.
7: Then you won't have to die. I spoke not a word, though it meant my life.
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9: Live from NPR News in Washington, I'm Janine Herbst. Israel says it has a plan to set for, quote, an all-out war if violence continues in the occupied West Bank. The statement from Israel's defense minister followed the stabbing of an Israeli in the West Bank and the death of a Palestinian student in a separate incident. NPR's Kerry Kahn has more.
10: Defense Minister Israel Katz says if it's determined that a large-scale attack on military and Jewish settlements is about to happen, troops have been instructed to, quote, launch an all-out campaign. That would include targeted killings of senior Palestinian Authority figures and evacuating and occupying security zones, Katz says, as was done in Gaza. Israel's military says an Israeli farmer was stabbed in the West Bank by a Palestinian assailant who was then tracked down and killed. Separately, a Palestinian university student was killed overnight by Israeli settlers, according to the head of the local village council. The U.S. ambassador to Israel has decried the rise in Israeli settler violence against Palestinians as, quote, terrorism. Carrie Khan, NPR News, Tel Aviv.
9: Investigators with the National Transportation Safety Board are in Miami looking into the crash of an Amazon cargo plane that killed five people and injured five others yesterday. NPR's Jacqueline Diaz has more.
11: Investigators have recovered flight data and the cockpit voice recorder from the crashed plane. The broader work by investigators is just getting started. They are expected to stay on scene for a week. That's according to Jennifer Homedy, chair of the National Transportation Safety Board. Based on her latest updates, here's some of what we know. The Amazon Prime cargo plane overran the runway. It crashed into an airline cleaning company van that was carrying seven people, then hit a car before skidding to a stop. Homedy did not comment on the status of those who were injured. Recovery of the victims is still happening. The cause of the crash has yet to be determined. Jacqueline Diaz, NPR News.
9: A new report finds Native American voters are continuing to face major roadblocks to the ballot box. NPR's Hansi Lo Wong has more.
12: Compared to national statistics, states and counties with larger Native American populations are experiencing higher rates of rejected voter registration applications and mail-in ballots. That's according to a report by researchers affiliated with the Native American Rights Fund. They analyzed recent voter survey data from the U.S. Election Assistance Commission and focused on counties where Native Americans make up at least a quarter of the population and states with the most Native American residents, including New Mexico, Arizona, and South Dakota. Researchers recommend expanding automatic and same-day voter registration and doing more voter outreach in areas with larger Native American populations. The report says, quote, full access to the ballot is not simply a matter of civic engagement. It is a matter of sovereignty, self-determination, and equity. Anzi Luong, NPR News.
9: And you're listening to NPR News from Washington. The Trump administration has again asked the Supreme Court to allow the U.S. Postal Service's plan to restrict mail-in voting for the midterm elections. This as government, in an emergency application yesterday, urged the High Court to clear the way for a revised USPS rule on federal mail ballots to fully go into effect. For now, key parts of that plan are blocked by a preliminary injunction that a federal judge in Boston granted last week that replaced an earlier temporary order, which the Trump administration had asked the Supreme Court last week to review. The USPS is a financial supporter of NPR. A century ago, labor unions fought for 8-hour days and a 40-hour work week. Today, they find themselves confronted by AI. As NPR's Andrea Hsu reports, for a movement made up of all kind of workers, it's complicated.
13: With AI on the rise, labor leaders have been calling for guardrails. They want more transparency into how companies are using AI and more say in what that's going to mean for workers. At the same time, some building trades unions have welcomed the growth of AI, and specifically the boom in data centers. Don Slayman is with the International Brotherhood of Electrical Workers, Local 26. He says his members are flush with work.
14: We haven't seen this kind of growth for skilled tradespeople in generations.
13: The union has called on its members to ask their elected officials to oppose any moratoriums on data centers. Local leaders have increasingly issued pauses on new construction as community concerns have soared. Andrea Hsu, NPR News.
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6: This is Fresh Air. I'm Dave Davies. This Labor Day, we're going to revisit a 2009 interview Terry Gross recorded with singer and songwriter Roseanne Cash. Back in 1973, when she was 18, her father, Johnny Cash, gave her a list of 100 essential country songs he thought she needed to know. At the time, she was more interested in writing her own songs than interpreting the songs of others. But decades later, she returned to her father's list and recorded 12 of the songs on it. The 2009 album is called, naturally, The List. Terry's interview started with Cash's version of Sea of Heartbreak. Bruce Springsteen sings with her on this one.

0: That's my guest, Roseanne Cash, singing She's Got You, a song made famous by Patsy Cline, a song featured on Roseanne Cash's CD called The List, which is a song selected from the list of 100 essential songs that her father, Johnny Cash, gave to her when she was 18. When your father gave you that list when you were 18, how deep were you into country music?
1: Not very. I was, you know, president of my Beatles fan club when I was 11.
0: Were you really?
1: Yes, I was indeed. And I, like,
0: wait, is this where I ask who your favorite Beatle was?
1: Well, John.
0: Okay, good.
1: And I, you know, I grew up in Southern California. I was very well versed in Southern California pop and rock and Buffalo Springfield and Neil Young and Elton John and Janis Joplin. And then Joni Mitchell, which is the first time I realized that a woman could be a songwriter. So I had, of course, heard what my parents played around the house and heard the musicians my dad drug home off the road. And my mother listened to a lot of Ray Charles and Marty Robbins and Patsy Cline, so I got that in by osmosis as well. But as far as doing a serious immersion in it, like I had done with the Beatles, no, I had not done that.
0: My guest is Roseanne Cash. We'll talk more after a break. This is Fresh Air.
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0: This is Fresh Air. Let's get back to my interview with singer and songwriter Roseanne Cash. We spoke in 2009 when she released her album The List. It featured 12 songs from the list of 100 essential country songs that her father, Johnny Cash, made for her. You've had this list of 100 country music songs that your father gave you mm-hmm. since you were 18. So you've had this mm-hmm. since the early 70s.
1: 73.
0: Why now? Why record them now?
1: It's a very good question. In fact, I resisted it for the first year that John started talking about it. Well, for a lot of reasons. One, I did have a chip on my shoulder when I was younger. I'm going to do this my way. Nobody's ever going to be able to say that I traded on my dad's name. It was a large shadow. I wanted out of it. And I probably carried the chip longer than was gracious. It's okay when you're in your 20s. It's not okay when you're in your 40s. So it was partly that, my knee-jerk reaction against doing anything that traded on my dad's name. And then I started to realize, this is my list. He gave this to me. This was personal. This was like if he was a martial arts master and was passing on a secret to his child. You know, it belongs to me. So when I started to feel myself take possession of it psychologically, then I started thinking about recording the songs. And the other part is, I don't think I could have done this until I lost my parents, until they died.

Tomorrow on Fresh Air, we'll hear from writer Casey Gerhold. NPR called his 2018 memoir, There Will Be No Miracles Here, one of the year's best books. His new book is The Great Refusal, A New Vision of Resistance. I hope you'll join us. To keep up with what's on the show and get highlights of our interviews, follow us on Instagram at NPR Fresh Air. Fresh Air's executive producer is Sam Brigger. Our technical director and engineer is Audrey Bentham. Our engineer today is Adam Staniszewski. Our interviews and reviews are produced and edited by Phyllis Myers, Anne-Marie Baldonado, Lauren Krenzel, Teresa Madden, Monique Nazareth, Thea Challoner, Susan Yakundi, Anna Bauman, and Nico Gonzalez-Wisler. Our digital media producer is Molly C.V. Nesper. Roberta Shorrock directs the show. For Terry Gross and Tanya Mosley, I'm Dave Davies.

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11: It was the mid-1990s, before social media, before live streams, before most people had heard the word Tibet.
12: Meet Aaron Potts, 24-year-old director and co-founder of the Milarepa Fund.
13: And of course, Adam Yauch from the Beastie Boys, instrumental in helping put this concert together. I understand.
11: A lot of people ask me, like, how did the idea of a concert come up? And I'm like, I was an activist. He was a musician. It wasn't really even a conversation. It was just, yeah, we're going to do this.
14: The main reason that we're doing the concert is to raise awareness about Tibet, to let people find out about the Chinese occupation.
12: Adam and Aaron established the Milarepa Fund, a nonprofit organization working to spread the word about China's campaign to wipe Tibetan Buddhist culture off their map.
11: Oh, my God. My biggest fear was it wasn't going to work. I mean, it had never been done before. I can't remember the exact order of how all the yeses started happening, but I remember the feeling of it, and it felt like being strapped to the front of a Mack truck going 150 miles an hour down a highway.
15: Hello, this is Flea from the Red Hot Chili Peppers.
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9: More than 100,000 fans, making it the biggest U.S. benefit show since Live Aid in 1985. It was followed
11: some of the greatest bands of our time.
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9: And Biz Markie.
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19: Everybody who cared at all about music during that era knew about Tibet because of those concerts.
11: We had 500 volunteers, mostly Tibetans or Tibet supporters.
20: As a Tibetan in the West, what I saw was somebody who was our generation and bringing together a culture and a moment in a way that we could see ourselves in it.
11: This was a message concert, not a benefit concert. We were there to get people involved in the Tibet movement.
0: I didn't know anything. I was really naive coming in here. I didn't know a thing. But now they really just opened me up. Like, because I think if anyone knew what was going on, there's just no way they wouldn't do something about it.
11: I always knew that the most important day of our work was the day after the concerts.
18: By a nonviolent protest outside the Chinese consulate in San Francisco by some 300 people, among them Perry Farrell and Chili Peppers bassist Flea.
11: We weren't there to raise money. We were there to raise action.
21: If you want to stay here, you will be arrested. You all understand that? We advise you all individually, and you can make your decision as we approach, right?
11: Potts, and I was a music fan, someone who was told at a concert once that I could make a difference. I didn't know that that would lead me to co-found the Tibetan Freedom Concerts with Adam Yauch of the Beastie Boys. And we didn't know if those concerts would work, if anyone would come, if anything could change. What happened surprised all of us. Honestly, it still kind of surprises me. This is the story of those concerts, how they came to be, what happened during and after, and why freedom needs a soundtrack.

0: Freedom Needs a Soundtrack is a Wrong Zen production, produced by Adonde Media. Episode 1, The Power of Music. My dad had a record player and a small collection of records, and I always remember music. I have vivid memories of, like, flipping the records and putting the needle on the vinyl. My parents had a subscription to Rolling Stone magazine, and I remember they were always interesting. Something was always, like, a little irreverent or outside of the normal, I guess. And at around 12 years old, I remember I gave a new friend of mine a subscription to Rolling Stone for her birthday that year, Kelly Patricia Callahan, who became my best friend. As her name implies, she's Irish, and she loved the Irish band U2. As our friendship grew, I also came to love U2. But U2 back then was like, they're not the band they are today. They were a punk band, they were edgy, and they were singing about peace in Ireland and the end of apartheid and things that I just didn't know about yet. And I was too young to see them in concert, according to my parents. So the first three times I saw them perform were on these bootlegged videotapes that we had gotten. The first one was U2 at Red Rocks. The concert at Red Rocks had happened in 1983, I think. And it was about a year after that I watched it on this passed around bootlegged videotape. And when they sang Sunday Bloody Sunday, Bono is waving this white flag. It's like a surrender flag, but it's not a surrender flag. It's something else, like a peace flag or something. And he has the crowd chanting, "No more, no more, no war, no more." And it just blew my mind in such a great way.
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0: About a year later, U2 played at Live Aid. Live Aid was about raising money to stop the famine in Africa.
2: It'll be nearly a year before Ethiopians can expect proper rains again. By that time, thousands of people, perhaps even millions of people, may have died.
0: At that time, we were watching the news, and it was just devastating videos of children dying in front of our eyes of starvation.
3: Final preparations are being made for what they're calling the greatest show on earth, Live Aid for Africa. Tomorrow's 16-hour transatlantic program looks set to reach a television audience of more than a billion people around the world.
0: They say that 40% of humanity watched that concert on television. I remember seeing Wembley Stadium, seeing the audience, and I had never seen a crowd that big before. And they were there to try and do good in the world. So again, I was hooked. And then the third time I got to see them was the Amnesty International concerts.
4: We've got 18 very special guests with us tonight.
0: It was 1986.
4: 18 prisoners of conscience released because of Amnesty International.
0: And it was much more about these political prisoners that were on stage. Political prisoners are people who've been imprisoned for their beliefs, their nonviolent beliefs, or their nonviolent opposition to a government. And all around the world, thousands of people were in prison. Amnesty had this very simple methodology of writing letters to those governments saying, "We know you have this political prisoner and we are demanding their freedom." And it worked. Like, letters would free people from prison. And at this concert, there were dozens of freed political prisoners on the stage with these artists. Somewhere in all of that, Bono and a bunch of other people that were performing at the shows said, "Go start a chapter of Amnesty International at your school." And I did it the next day. I signed up and I started organizing immediately. Every month we would get these packages from Amnesty that say, here's the case of the political prisoner. We're asking you to write letters on behalf of. The idea that you could write letters that take you less than 3 or 4 minutes, you could write these letters and put them in the mail, and combined with thousands of other people's letters, you could free people who were wrongfully imprisoned. It was mind-blowing. Like, sometimes activism feels so big and, like, massive, and, like, you have to have a perfect plan, and you have to really know what you're doing, and sometimes you just have to f***ing write a letter, you know? About a year after I started organizing my Amnesty chapter at my high school, Amnesty asked us to write letters on behalf of a group of Tibetan nuns. And these were nuns who had been put in prison because of their desire for Tibet to be an independent nation again. And I think the thing that stood out most to me was that they were just teenagers like us. We were getting ready to write the letters, and I remember that my teacher had lived in a Tibetan refugee camp. His name was David Brown. And, you know, he told us about how Tibet had been an independent country, how China had invaded it.
5: In Peking, they solemnly declared that Tibet was next to be liberated.
0: In 1950, the new communist government of China said Tibet is now part of China. Not only did they do that, but they also erased the history that it had ever been independent. The Dalai Lama, who is the political and spiritual leader of the Tibetan people, fled Tibet in 1959, and thousands of Tibetans followed him.
6: Since his exile from Tibet in 1959, the Dalai Lama has lived in India, where he works for nonviolent change in his homeland.
7: The ones courageous enough to demonstrate against the crushing force of Chinese dominance are the monks and the nuns.
0: The nuns play a really important role in the resistance, as do the monks, for protesting against the Chinese occupation and for demanding a free Tibet.
8: Without children depending upon them, and because they are schooled in selflessness, they are the first to sacrifice themselves for the freedom of their people and freedom of thought.
9: The monks and nuns working for our country more than others, that's because we thinking that is our responsibility.
10: My name is Nawang Sangzhou, and I'm a former political prisoner in Tibet.
0: Nawang Sangzhou became a nun at a very early age, as often is the case in Tibetan families and communities. And at the age of 13, she was arrested for protesting against the Chinese occupation and for demanding a free Tibet.
9: I grew up in Lhasa, Tibet, until 13 years, and then grew up in a prison. I remember we have the biggest protest in 1989, and I joined several times protest, but at that time, every Tibetans are protesting, so the Chinese, they're fighting and they got the gun.
7: On occasions like these, Chinese civilians joined the police by the hundreds in venting their hatred of Tibetans.
9: We only shouted peacefully words with a bare hand, but they're shooting us.
0: The thing that drew me in the most, I think, was the nonviolence with which the Tibetan people met such violence. I think it intrigued me in a way because I was like, could I do that? If it was me and if it was my people and my family, could I meet that violence with compassion and with nonviolence? I think it was around the time that I was writing the letters to try and release the Tibetan nuns. I told my mom randomly that someday I was going to put on a concert for Tibet and U2 was going to play at it. And I didn't think about it for the next 10 years. Like, it wasn't a driving force in my life. It was just a random thing that I said that was so what I believed and what I wanted to do. And it was almost like an articulation of my mission in life. So in 1989, I was 17 years old. I was completely engrossed in activism and in the idea that we can make change in the world. And up until this part of my life, there were big, big social justice issues that felt impenetrable. And all of a sudden, it was like big, massive changes started snapping into place. Like the Berlin Wall falls down, the Soviet Union crumbles. Nelson Mandela, who had been in prison for 30 years, walks free.
11: Mr. Nelson Mandela, a free man, taking his first steps into a new South Africa.
0: Like these things we never thought could ever happen start happening. And then Tiananmen Square happens.
12: It was noontime today in the center of Beijing when a man walked to the middle of the Avenue of Eternal Peace, which, as it happened, was already occupied.
0: I remember turning on the news, and that's when the tanks were rolling in.
12: The man was alone. The tank was not.
0: It wasn't I watched as one man with a plastic shopping bag stood in front of a line of tanks. And he just stood in its way. The tank tried to go around it, and he moved so it couldn't go. And he just kept doing that. That image of one person being able to stop a line of tanks stuck with me. So when I'm working on these social justice issues in other places that feel just as permanent, like Tibet will never be free, I'm like, no, it can be. I saw the Berlin Wall fall, and I saw Nelson Mandela walk free, and I saw a single man stop a line of tanks. My senior year of high school, my teacher had lived in a Tibetan refugee camp just 3 miles over the border of Tibet in Nepal. He taught an anthropology class that I took, and in that class, he wanted us to go on a field trip. And so he brought that up in the class one day, and I blurted out, take us to the village in Nepal. And everybody laughed. Nepal is very far away from Old Saybrook, Connecticut. So we all just laughed, and class went on. And 3 weeks later, he came back to the class and he said, I have the trip to Nepal approved. There were kids on our trip who had never been on an airplane. And then they were getting on a very long airplane and going to a very different culture. We landed in

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1: There's a couple of pockets of Tibetan communities in Kathmandu. Boda is one of them, and it's the one that I lived in the longest. We were supposed to do a homestay as part of the program, and my Tibetan family, they were refugees. They were not really at home in Nepal. My mom didn't actually speak Nepali. She only spoke Tibetan. And I think that she was just trying to survive every day. She had five children that she raised in exile as refugees. And her most important thing was that the kids go to school and get an education. She had so much joy. I mean, she would laugh and joke, and she was just the warmest, most welcoming, most happy person I had met. The last day we were in the refugee camp, the entire community had come out to, wish us off. And a Tibetan elder stood up and he made this long speech. And at the end of it, he turned to face the mountains. And on the other side of that mountain is Tibet. Like, that's how close we were. So he turned to the mountains and he said, "Someday I hope that our children and your children will play together in a free Tibet." And that has defined my life in so many ways, that statement. That, I mean, he's probably passed at this point, but the possibility of his grandchildren and my children playing together there is real. So when I came back from Nepal, I knew this is what I want to do. I want to work for a free Tibet. I want to do human rights work. And I didn't know how to do that. There's no major that you can take that says this is how to become a human rights activist or how to do Tibet work. And so I spent a lot of time just not sure of how I could be of most use to Tibet and to nonviolent activism.

When I think my childhood is very happy family. All our neighborhood call our family is the happy family. Because every night my father played jamye and my sister, my brother dancing the Tibetan traditional dance. I remember my mother teach me a song. It says that we will be free soon, you know. My parents' words and those songs give me lots of strength, you know, and courage. Both my parents were very religious and practiced Buddhism very strongly. So when I was little and I really want to be a nun. So I asked my mother, and then I asked my father. My parents insisted me to go to school continually, and then later you can do the nun. But I was really anxious. So then I became a nun at 12 years old. In 1990, when I was 13 years old. At that time, I shouted, "Independent Tibet, long live Dalai Lama," just these two words, and they arrested me. When they tortured, they tortured using many different kind of weapons, like, you know, electric rod, and tortured with sticks and beating on my back. And so they using the many different kind of weapons beating us. And then they asked me, "What do you shout?" And I said, "I shout, 'Independent Tibet, long live Dalai Lama.'" And then he so get mad and hold me and put the electric rod in my mouth. I was kept there in 10 months, and then I was released, and I only spent 15 days with my mother, and she passed away. Second time, it was 1992, and so I met

0: go to the protest. The people who are dressed as they're not uniform. They have a bunch sitting everywhere. That's spy. But people didn't know. So we shouting in the free Tibet and long live Hisar and Dalai Lama. We walking just maybe a few seconds and then almost suddenly jumping some people, not uniform, and then taking somewhere. And I thought I'm going to be die because this is second time. And the first time they beat me so badly. At that time I was 15 years old and they gave me the 3 years sentence. They sent me to the Chapchi prison.
1: By the early 90s, I was already in college. Nobody knew my name. They just called me Free Tibet because that's who I was. I was always talking about a Free Tibet, whether it was in front of the student hall at a table or organizing little mini benefit concerts with my friends who were in bands or in classes that I was taking. I was just trying to bring together things that I loved and was passionate about. And I was trying to not have to leave who I was to be an activist. I was still organizing letter writing campaigns on behalf of Tibetans and also doing a lot of other work. I was going to protests in New York City. The first Gulf War was just ending.
2: Good evening, everyone. I'm Ann Lindstrom in the Channel 2 newsroom with the latest on the Gulf War.
1: The Rodney King verdict had come out, acquitting the four officers who had clearly and brutally beaten Rodney King.
3: There are fires burning. There are people being beaten. There is looting. It is a dangerous night in the city of Los Angeles.
1: And in 1992 was when there was a referendum that voted to do away with apartheid.
4: White South Africans are flocking to the polls today in one of the country's most historic referendums.
1: The media always portrayed my generation as apathetic and slackers and said we were tuned out. And we really weren't. We were just not seeing ourselves in their version of what the world should look like. I see people like doing amazing art and creating new companies and trying to change the world. I can't think of a single example of social justice and freedom fighting in the world that has been successful and has not included young people at the center of it. Naung Sungdrul, I mean, she was so young.
0: In the Chapchi prison, we're all young, you know, the around 18, 20, something like that.
1: I didn't hear about Naung as much as the Dropshi 14, they were called.
0: So everybody's young, so love singing song. And also we have lots of beautiful political songs, freedom songs. Usually if the girl is not there, we sing openly in the singing. And then two of them get a chance to borrow tape recorder.
1: Naung and a group of Tibetan nuns sang songs of freedom that were recorded on a little cassette tape and smuggled out of the country. And we knew that this work was going on inside the worst, the most notorious prison inside Tibet. There are so many social justice movements where music is such an important part of it. And, you know, music activates the part of the brain that governs optimism. It brings us together, not just for concerts, but, you know, back in the day around the campfires, we always gathered around music. And in the civil rights movement, it was used as a way that the protesters who knew that they were about to get met with violence could stay calm and hold on to nonviolence. So the fact that these nuns spontaneously did the same thing and used music and freedom songs as a form of protest really kind of speaks to the universal nature of it. When I was in college, I didn't understand how important music is. I just felt it in my body, in my heart. And I also, you know, most activism felt really heavy and uncomfortable to me. I mean,
5: I love a good protest, but that can't be the beginning and end of activism. Like, there had to be something more. And to me, that more was music. Then I found this quote that was and still is one of my favorites by Emma Goldman that says, "If I can't dance, I don't want your revolution." And I knew when I heard that, I knew that is what I'm going to do. I'm going to make a revolution that we can dance to.

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Project management and archival production were led by Mariano Pachella. Fact-checking by Ana Lucia Morillo. Sound design and mastering by Martin Cruz. Martina Castro was the editor and one of the executive producers. The original theme song is by Money Mark. For Wrong Zen, the series executive producers were Dayden Titong and myself, Aaron Potts. A very special thanks to all who were part of the concerts and to those who helped make this series possible. 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

0: This is Bird Note. Ornithologist and poet J. Drew Lanham often writes about his experience as a black man in the outdoors, both the joy of being in nature and the racism he faces in the field. Sometimes that's led him to bird in places that others might overlook. And one time, looking for sparrows inspired a poem celebrating these little brown birds.
1: Sparrow envy. Were I the sparrow, brown-backed, skittish, and small, I would find haven in thorniest thickets, search far and wide for fields lain fallow, treasure the unkempt, worship the unmown, covet the weed-strewn row. I would slink between sedges, chip unseen from brambles, skulk deep within hedges, and desire the ditches grown wild. I would find great joy in the mist-sodden morning, sing humble pleas from the highest weeds, and plead for the gray days to stay.
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5: 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We've solved harder problems.
6: This is your host, Suki Wessling, and this is a mini Babbel. 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Cindy has spent a career at the EFF fighting for everyone's right to privacy and freedom of speech on the internet, and she's won. Her legal memoir, Privacy's Defender, details her role in arguing three seminal cases that set the stage for the internet we have today.
7: It's River to River from IPR News. I'm Ben Kiefer. There are a handful of lawyers in American history whose cases you and I benefit from every day without knowing their names. Cindy Cohen may be one of them. She grew up in central Iowa, moved to San Francisco, fell in with a crowd of early internet hackers, and ended up arguing, successfully, that computer code is protected speech under the First Amendment.
6: That's impressive, but it's not radical to say that as much as most of us value our privacy and freedom of speech, the open nature of the internet has come with its problems. Cindy is the first to admit that there is real harm being done, often anonymously, in the name of free speech. And this harm falls disproportionately on women and other vulnerable populations. Cindy argues that it's important to focus first on the necessity of internet privacy.
5: The reason I think privacy is important is because privacy is a way that people with less power can have a zone of protection from people who have more power. It's also the way that people organize to make change. Every public fight for social justice in the United States has needed to have a private space for it to grow. And, you know, in my lifetime, we've watched gay rights, for instance, go from something that really people had to talk about in private because it was not popular and people could, you know, literally be attacked for standing up for these things to the place where, you know, hopefully we can keep it. But the United States Supreme Court has recognized gay marriage and gay people have rights that are much closer to what they deserve than they had when this started out.
6: Cindy Cohen points out that it's been the lack of privacy that has allowed states to curtail women's right to reproductive decision making.
5: the stories are horrific, right? There's a woman in Nebraska who is serving 2 years in prison for having a conversation over Facebook messages with her daughter to help her daughter get an abortion. If that communication had happened on a more private channel rather than Facebook Messenger without encryption, she might not be in jail today. I mean, these are literally, you know, this isn't like an abstract, I wish I had a little more privacy moments. This is actually about people's security and people's ability to live their lives.
6: She also argues that depending on the government to write workable privacy protections is not always the best approach.
5: Well, I mean, I actually think that they're willing to wade in some really unfortunate ways. There are people whispering in their ears on the other side about, you know, why us not having privacy is great. And we have to explain why us having privacy and control is better than a world in which the corporations have all this control. So, you know, I don't like that sometimes that takes Congress to a standstill. And it's definitely the case for comprehensive privacy legislation that by the time it gets in front of Congress, it's been watered down so much it's not even good. You know, the last thing that was proposed federally for a comprehensive privacy protection was worse than what we have in California right now. Just because they call it privacy doesn't mean that it's privacy. But we have to keep pushing because otherwise we're just surrendering to this surveillance state.
6: As a firm defender of the First Amendment right to free speech, Cindy says that when we allow government to curtail some speech, they often go after the speech that many of us feel should be protected.
5: People who are seeking reproductive assistance need access to information, and we're seeing increasing censorship of that information by the sources that people normally go to, whether that's social media or even private websites. EFF just did a big report about censorship of reproductive information, and we found that even though the terms of a lot of these companies would, on their surface, mean that this information is available, and of course it's First Amendment protected, people were having access problems.
6: She also argues that because different communities don't share the same values, one person's free speech is another person's idea of grooming.
5: What they're trying to do is to say age appropriate for anything that might be harmful to kids. And that's a much broader term. And it includes things where I don't think everybody agrees. You know, if you talk to conservative people, they don't think having access to LGBTQ content or trans content, they think that harms kids. So I think that the thing that we're fighting now with a lot of the age gating is this idea that some stuff is harmful to kids. And that's a much broader category. And it's why EFF is so concerned and think it's a really bad idea. Because if we don't have a shared agreement about what's harmful to kids, then you're just handing a censorship tool to people.
6: Cindy Cohen also points out that not only do corporations often follow the government's lead to censor what many might see as the wrong free speech, but we can't depend on everyone to have the same definition of inappropriate images.
5: We've spent years trying to help women who have breastfeeding forums continue to have their forums when they get flagged for nudity because somebody's taking a picture and saying, like, she's not latching. How does this work? Or I've got this, you know, rash or something. What does this look like? And they get flagged as pornography.
6: Cindy Cohen also argues that online abuse isn't a new thing. It's an extension of the problems that vulnerable people in our society face already.
5: We took an offline problem where women's protection and women's protection from abuse was not handled seriously by law enforcement and people in power. And we moved it over into the online world. And we're experiencing the same kind of situation in which people whose job it is to help protect us and keep us safe from abuse are rotten at it in the offline world. And they're rotten at it in the online world. Like, women have had to publish under pseudonyms for years, right? Because of things like that. So I think that, you know, one of the problems is there's just not very much recourse offline or online to people being harassed. Your ability to come after an abuser and get them to stop is, the tools are not great, right? And they need to be better. Like, you need to be able to get a restraining order against someone for online behavior and have it stick. And again, the problem of restraining orders not working very well is not an online problem. It's a problem in general of the way our society is slanted against these kinds of, you know, in ways that protect this kind of abuse.
6: Cindy Cohen and the Electronic Frontier Foundation see the worst abuses happening on platforms owned by corporations and run for profit. These corporations have developed what she calls a surveillance business model, sacrificing the needs and desires of the platform's users in the pursuit of profit.
5: The other thing that we believe strongly in is having a multitude of places where you can speak and participate. So if one isn't serving you, you can go somewhere else without losing your whole community. Part of the reason why EFF is very supportive of some of the communities like Mastodon or Blue Sky or other kinds of communities that are not corporate controlled and have a surveillance business model is to let people be able to build communities that serve them rather than being, you know, stuck in these huge communities where there's a lot of abusers.
6: And to those who say we could fix the problem like they have in Australia by forcing people to register in order to take part in social media, not so fast, Cindy says. Anonymity is not the fundamental issue.
5: They have done scientific research about anonymity, and we have a gigantic example in front of us, which is Facebook, right? Which requires real names. People aren't nicer to each other. This idea that anonymous speech allows people to be meaner to each other or to harass people more isn't actually borne out by the research.
6: Cindy Cohen and EFF are hopeful that they can convince governments to take online harassment seriously. Rather than curtailing people's right to free speech and privacy, get more serious about going after offenders in the real world.
5: Right now, we have people who harass with impunity. It's not actually all that hard to find most of them. I mean, the number of people who can legitimately handle being untraceable online if they're engaging in a campaign in harassment, it's very small. It's that they're not being caught. It's that nobody's trying to catch them. It's that the cops say, oh, there's a VPN. There's nothing I can do. Of course there is. When they're trying to go after drug dealers, they can go past a VPN, right? Like, so I just think it's a problem of will and enforcement and not a problem of the technology.
6: Cindy says we need to never lose sight of what we've gained from a free internet.
5: EFF does human rights work all around the world. The ability to sneak information out of a repressive government and using anonymity, VPNs, tools like Tor, it saves lives. We wouldn't know the things we know about the Taiwanese fight for freedom, Tibet. We work with a lot of Chinese democracy people. Now we've got people in Ukraine. We've got people in Gaza. We've got people, I mean, all over the world, Sudan, people all over the world who need to get information out of very scary places where there is official censorship. They need these tools and they rely on these tools. And if we decide that, you know, because cops aren't willing to investigate harassment, we're going to get rid of these tools. It's not the right move to remove anonymity from everybody because some people misuse it.
6: Cindy Cohen of the Electronic Frontier Foundation says that there is hard work ahead, but freedom is always worth fighting for.
5: You know, John Perry Barlow once told me, no one gives you your rights, you have to take them. And I think that that's a lot of my framing about it. We have a lot of work to do. But I do think that in some ways we've kind of metastasized a lot of the benefits that the internet gave us, and we're sometimes only focused on the problems. And it's not like the problems aren't there, but it's also not like the benefits aren't there. And what we need is all of these tools to work for us. And they can. If we can get rid of this surveillance business model, I think we can shrink a lot of things down to a better problem. That's not hard to do. I mean, it's hard to do politically, but compared to, you know, giving women the vote or ending slavery, like it's not, we've solved harder problems.
6: Thanks to Cindy Cohen, retiring executive director of the Electronic Frontier Foundation, for sharing her perspective. 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
3: Figured out. They know what they want to do with their lives. They want to be a doctor, they want to be a teacher, they want to be a movie star, and the list goes on and on. But really, I don't think anyone has it figured out. I know I don't have it figured out. I don't know what I want to do with my life. I feel good. And I think those people that just seem to have it all figured out, they're just fooling themselves. Because they're scared of the uncertainty. They're scared of the wide, unknown, the big bad world that lies ahead of them. Because it's not scary.

0: I also think you don't have to figure it out. You shouldn't have life all figured out. Because life is an unexpected thing. It's very real, and it just kind of happens. Life just kind of happens. So don't have things planned out.
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2: I'm Haley Taylor, and you're listening to the Rough Draft Diaries. To continue in my quest to help tell the stories of others, I have decided to walk across my front yard and visit my neighbor, Dawn. I didn't see why I shouldn't reach out to my neighbor. If you think about it, neighbors can know the most about your life without ever having to inquire about it. As we sat in his living room, surrounded by multiple cuckoo clocks, I wondered exactly where the conversation would go. We talked about jazz music, the turkeys that hide in the woods behind our houses. But in every conversation, no matter what the topic, Don always found his way back to his beloved wife, Carol.
3: We met in high school, and we dated on and off in high school. Then we didn't see each other for a while, and then we got back together, and we got married young. I was 20, and Carol was 19. We were fortunate in everything we did. We had a good life, and then Greg came along about 5 years later and 6 years later, and then we had a good life together. We did a lot. We traveled a lot, but losing her was the hardest thing under the sun.
2: Carol passed away about 4 years ago after suffering a fatal heart attack. Don describes those 4 years as some of the most challenging years he's ever experienced.
3: You know, when my parents died, I thought that was tough. But when you lose your wife, never get over it. How do you cope with it? I don't know. You get up at one day at a time, and you do the best you can. That's why I still work. If I had to sit home, I'd go crazy. When I was in the hospital with my knee, see, that's the day Carol was supposed to pick me up, and she died. So I didn't have a knee then, so I lived with my son and daughter-in-law and the two boys up in Canton. And then they tried to get me to go to hospice there because there's a lot of grief-sharing things, and because I needed help. I really did. So when I came home, I said, well, when I get home, I'm going to get involved in something rather than just sit back and dwell about the bad stuff. So I got into one in that was hospice puts it on. It's free. They have a psychiatrist or psychologist or something, Jill. We met every Tuesday. You just sit there and talk, and they all do it different, I understand. There's no right or wrong answer. Everybody's got to deal in their own way. I just found that to be very helpful. I'm not sure what I ever got out of it, but you somehow realize you're not the only one. There was about probably 15 women there and about 4 guys. We have bonded very good. We go out to dinner every Tuesday night. Somebody just throws a name out, and you know, we go nice places, dumpy places, where everybody wants to go, and we all kind of mesh together very nice. Have like a Christmas party and New Year's Eve party, or just everybody gets something. Usually the guys will bring a bottle of wine or something like that, or you know, it's kind of nice to get together. They've become it's never going to replace Carol, but it's an important thing to me. And I just I don't know.
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4: This is the very first speed I do.
5: Lucy didn't have many friends growing up.
4: This is the final speed I do.
5: While other kids were running around playing on their lawns, she was inside, clearing mucus out of her lungs. She has cystic fibrosis. Now Lucy lives in a tiny box of a house on the corner of two alleys in Philadelphia. Every day, while she's going through her morning routine, she hears this at the intersection outside her window. The girl who rides the powder blue bike looks like Pippi Longstocking. She's got red braids, freckles, sometimes even striped socks. Each time she passes, Lucy runs to the window. She wants to call out to the girl. She wants to grab her by the wrist and bring her inside for a hot cup of tea. She's the girl who has more in common with Lucy than anyone in the world.
6: That's really kind of the way it is.
5: The girl doesn't know it, but Lucy is the person she chats with online every night. They met a few months ago on a message board for people with CF.
6: We basically found each other through these posts that were about pregnancy.
5: Lucy recognized the girl's braids in her picture right away.
6: And, you know, picked up on the fact that we were both trying to conceive at the same time.
5: Lucy and the bike girl tell each other everything. They talk about how their doctors have advised them not to have babies. They talk about their husbands coming to terms with the idea that they might wind up as single dads. They swap coughing techniques.
6: She taught me this technique of the arms to really thrust the air out, like...
5: Recently, the girl told Lucy she wished that they could be real best friends, that they could give each other pedicures and play Connect Four. Lucy had an urge to run down the street with nail polish, knock on the girl's door, and tell her they were neighbors. But it would be too dangerous.
6: Online, we have signatures, and hers says that she has bisepatia.
5: Bisepatia is a type of bacteria that isn't harmful to most of us, but it's different for people with CF.
6: I would inhale some of these germs, and when you were diagnosed with having bisepatia in your lungs, your life expectancy is cut in half. When we both got pregnant within weeks of each other, it was like, oh my gosh, you know, I'm never going to get to be able to see your kid. Like, that was just, that tore me up a bit. And I was like thinking about Fairmount Park, and I was like, oh, you know, we could stand like 3 feet apart and I could make sure I'm upwind of her. And I think that was, might have even been in a dream. Then I realized, I'm like, yeah, this is not going to happen unless we both showed up in like hazmat suits or something.
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1: On the next Fresh Air, author Casey Gerald. NPR named his 2018 memoir, There Will Be No Miracles Here, one of the best books of the year. His new book is called The Great Refusal, A New Vision for Resistance. 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
4: Intelligence is showing up more and more in our digital lives. But what happens when AI moves right next door to where you live in the real world? From WAMU and NPR in Washington, this is 1A. Hi, I'm Jen White. Data centers store the industrial-sized computers powering the AI boom. A single hulking structure can cover a million square feet on 20 acres or more. Are they a boon or a burden to the communities around them? They generate local tax revenue, but they also guzzle electricity, emit a constant hum, and sometimes show up in communities with little to no warning. Today, we listen back to a deep dive on data centers. Why has opposition exploded, seemingly overnight? That's coming up after this news.
5: Live from NPR News, I'm Giles Snyder. Canada is set to impose tariffs on about $20 billion worth of American goods. The new tariffs set to go into effect this hour and are retaliation for President Trump's 50% tariffs on Canadian goods. Reporter Russ McNamara says the United Auto Workers Union is watching these tariffs very closely.
6: The Canadian tariffs are for things like appliances, dairy products, and raw materials like steel and pulpwood. While automakers aren't directly impacted in this round of tariffs, President Trump is threatening to put a 50% levy on all Canadian cars and auto parts on January 1st. He says his administration's policies are saving the U.S. auto industry. UAW President Sean Fain disagrees with how Trump has approached the issue.
7: I mean, we've said all along, like, we support strategic targeted tariffs, but, you know, they need to be made to deal with the problem, not focus on people that aren't the problem.
6: Fain says stock buybacks and the exploitation of non-union Mexican labor is harming the auto workers. For NPR News, I'm Russ McNamara in Detroit.
5: On social media Monday, President Trump warned that he may prohibit Canadian jet manufacturer Bombardier from selling in the United States unless the company builds its jets in the U.S. and stops, in his words, treating America like a piggy bank. The White House has not said how such an action would be enforced. National Transportation Safety Board Chair Jennifer Homendy says one part of the investigation into Sunday's deadly crash of a cargo plane at Miami International Airport will be on a safety measure called EMAS, a system of lightweight, crushable material designed to stop planes at overshoot runways.
8: Those are excellent questions. The questions are on EMAS and whether that would have helped prevent this tragedy, and should the EMAS be everywhere at every airport. That will be a key part of our investigation.
5: The NTSB says the plane's flight recorders have been recovered and that investigators are focusing on whether the plane touched down too late to stop safely. Five people were killed. Several conservation groups suing to block President Trump's order that sharply reduces the size of two national monuments in southern Utah. Chris Clements with member station KNAU reports.
9: The groups argue the cuts to Bears Ears and Grand Staircase Escalante National Monuments violate a federal law giving presidents the power to create new monuments. Scott Braden with the Southern Utah Wilderness Alliance says that law doesn't give presidents the power to roll back monuments created by their predecessors.
10: We believe the 1906 Antiquities Act gives the president of the United States the authority to create national monuments, not to reduce or destroy them.
9: A White House spokesperson said in a statement that previous Democratic administrations, quote, abused the Antiquities Act, and that Trump's cuts are restoring common sense land use in those areas. For NPR News, I'm Chris Clements in Flagstaff.
5: This is NPR News. New research published in the Lancet Public Health looks at the effects of secondhand smoke. It finds exposure may put more people at risk of premature death than previously thought. NPR's Jonathan Lambert reports.
11: Smoking tobacco is the leading preventable cause of death worldwide, largely because of all the harmful chemicals in smoke. That smoke can also harm non-smokers who just happen to breathe it in. Scientists have studied this harm for decades, but haven't had a clear sense of the global impact of secondhand smoke. So a team analyzed data on exposure and health consequences from over 200 countries and territories over the past few decades. They found nearly 3 billion people were exposed to secondhand smoke in 2023. About a quarter of those were children under 15 who are especially vulnerable. The researchers estimate about 1.6 million deaths were attributable to that exposure, nearly 3% of all deaths that year. Jonathan Lambert, NPR News.
5: Jaguar Land Rover has announced plans to cut 4,000 jobs globally to reduce costs and compete with cheaper Chinese electric car makers. The company says it aims to achieve $2.3 billion in savings over the next 2 years. Its chief executive says the auto industry faces challenges with technological changes and geopolitical uncertainty. Most of the job cuts expected in the UK, where Jaguar Land Rover employs around 34,000 people. The financial markets in Asia are wavering, with Japan's benchmark Nikkei fluctuating between gains and losses in early Tuesday trading. It has since edged up 0.4%. I'm Giles Snyder, NPR News.
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3: 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After Atlantic Records bought Ray Charles's contract from Swing Time, Charles recorded his first sessions for Atlantic, cutting four songs. Over the next 7 years, he would record such classics as Mess Around, I Got a Woman, Hallelujah, I Love Her So, and What I Say. And of course, you can hear Ray Charles on Anthology, 89.9 HD3, or the WJCT app.

0: is 1A. I'm Jen White. Do you know what that sound is? If you live near one of the 3,000 data centers around the country, it might sound familiar. And if it doesn't, it might soon. More than 1,500 new data centers are planned or under construction nationwide. They're backed by hundreds of billions of dollars in investment from the biggest tech companies in the world. And they process just about everything you do online, streaming, cloud storage, and especially the future of industrial-level artificial intelligence. They also consume a lot of electricity and water, and they're showing up in communities where nobody asked for them. Opposition is growing. About $130 billion worth of projects were blocked or postponed in just the first 3 months of this year. We've been hearing your thoughts. Julie in Kansas says a data center is being proposed in a nearby town, and she's proud of the community for protesting it.
1: The reason they pick on these small communities is because they're too cheap to put in their own infrastructure, roads and water and electricity. It's criminal what these corporations are doing, and I am very proud of our local communities for standing up against them and protesting they're being put into these small communities.
0: We got into all of it in a show hosted by Todd Zwillick earlier this summer. We asked, what are data centers costing communities? What are they delivering? When people push back, is it about the facilities or what these facilities represent? Here's Todd with our experts.
2: Joining us in WAMU studios is WAMU senior reporter Jenny Abamu. She's been covering the data center fight in a part of the country that's ground zero for data centers, right here in D.C., Maryland, and the suburbs around Virginia. Jenny, welcome.
3: Thank you for having me.
2: Great having you. Washington Post business reporter Evan Halper is also here. He covers energy and global competition, and he's written extensively about the data center build-out. Great to have you, Evan.
4: Good morning. Good to be here.
2: And later in the show, we're going to hear from a grassroots organizer opposing data center build-outs and from a representative from the industry. And we want to hear from you. Do you live near a data center? What's it like? Is your community fighting one right now? The number, 855-236-1212. Jenny, for people who haven't seen a data center, what's it like to be around one? What do they look like?
3: So they vary in structure and size, but generally they're these large buildings. They're oftentimes windowless because there's not expected to be a lot of people inside, and they are massive in structure now. Now, in the past, people would tell you, okay, data centers were small and they all had their one, they were not as massive as they were now. And so what we're looking at this point, and the discussion that you're having right now, is about hyperscalers. And these are the bigger, mall-sized, you know, stadium-sized. They get bigger and bigger every time we talk about them. Data centers that consume massive amounts of power. I was looking at a congressional report that recently said they consume between 100 megawatts to 1,000 megawatts each, which is roughly the equivalent to 80,000 or 800,000 homes.
2: And we'll get to what that means. The look of them when you see a data center, I mean, I've seen a few. Looks like a Walmart warehouse or bigger, but with a huge electrical plant, like high tension wires, transformers. I'm getting the infrastructure names wrong, but it looks like an electrical plant as part of the physical plant.
3: Exactly. So oftentimes they're in areas and you're not really, you can drive past it and not necessarily know what it is because it does kind of have that storage-like look to it.
2: Yeah. Evan, the United States has more than 3,000 data centers up and running. That number is growing fast. What's driving the speed of the build out right now?
4: Really, artificial intelligence is. So there's basically an international arms race for artificial intelligence innovation. And it takes just a tremendous amount of compute power to develop these training models, to sort of execute the artificial intelligence. And so that is driving these data centers to become bigger and bigger and use more and more energy. And, you know, Jenny was talking about 1 gigawatt of power, which is like 800,000 homes. I mean, I've been looking at data centers proposed in places like Texas that involve 12 gigawatts of power.
2: Wow.
4: So, I mean, you're talking about single data center campus using more power than entire U.S. states.
2: Is this meeting future demand or current demand?
4: These are future demand. And, you know, of course, the issue is, like, can you get 12 gigawatts of power online? We haven't had a need for this much energy or really increased energy at all for years and years. I mean, our demand has been relatively flat. And now we need all of this power. And these data centers need it very quick.
3: And I want to add something to what Evan has just said, because in addition to the arms race, you know, we saw this situation where China released their own DeepSeek model, and then this kind of push the United States to make this almost a national security argument to be able to win this compute race. And so you have this concept that even resisting it is almost unpatriotic in some places. And then you also have the industry interest in this. So you have the utility companies that stand to make a lot of money because of the energy demands and a few other, and there's also the local need, right? Right now we're looking at a situation where a lot of local governments are facing deficits. In Prince George's County, in particular, one of the regions that I cover in Maryland, they're looking at a large deficit. And they do, local officials did want data centers as a means.
2: They want the revenue.
3: Get that revenue.
2: Well, increasingly, Americans are not feeling patriotic about data centers. Support is dropping fast. American adults who support building a data center within 3 miles of where they live has dropped from 37% to 24%. That's in a Public First Politico poll. Another poll from Gallup in March found that 7 in 10 Americans now oppose building data centers for AI in their local area. We're going to talk more about the experience of living near a data center coming up. Jenny, you've been covering local debates over data center projects. We should add that the area of suburban Virginia and Maryland around Washington, D.C. really is ground zero for data centers. I was out in an area of northern Virginia about 40 minutes outside of the city. They're everywhere. Everywhere.
3: Yes,
2: it's not one or two.
3: Yes, they are. They're about, this state says there's about 150 hyperscalers in Virginia. And so you're looking at one of the largest concentrations in the world, right? Right here in our area. And there are multiple groups of people who really don't like these data centers. There's concern about the environment. There's worry about, you know, billionaire tech bros. And there's that group of people who really don't like that group and feel like they're getting profits on their backs. And then there's also people who really don't like the fact that their electricity bills are going up. And I would say that this is probably one of the biggest issues that data center developers have to address, because people who are normally not even activated in politics are seeing themselves activated because of the kitchen table politics that they're seeing with their utility bills. As those continue to rise, I am seeing people who are starting petitions with thousands of signatures in their community saying that they need to investigate the local utility companies.
2: And that transcends politics for a lot of people.
3: Oh, yes. And they're looking at, there was one woman who had her mother in several different clothes because she was so cold and afraid to turn up her utility bill. So it's a big deal.
2: That's Jenny Abamu, senior reporter for WAMU, our home station here at 1A. Evan Halper of the Washington Post is with us as well. Evan, what kinds of companies are behind these data centers? Does OpenAI build these hyperscale campuses, or are there other companies doing it?
4: So that's a really important question, because what we've seen up until recently is the companies behind them are often, you know, the hyperscalers we're talking about, Google, Meta, Amazon. But what's happening is the developer comes in first, and, you know, they come in at some company you've never heard of, at some local company, they try to rezone the land. But what they're really doing is they're looking to rezone the land and get everything prepped so that they can then sell it to some big hyperscaler that the hyperscaler wants to remain anonymous, not let the community know they're coming because they don't want to set off a land sale. They also want to work with the city officials or the county officials discreetly because they know all this opposition is going to come. So they have the local officials sign these non-disclosure agreements, which is something that's gotten people very upset and is behind this backlash.
2: Yeah, because you go to a county council meeting and you say, what's up with the data center? And your councilman has signed an NDA.
4: That's exactly. And if I can just give you one example, Todd, I went to Oklahoma, right outside Tulsa. These people, you know, they moved outside the city area. They were in an unincorporated area. And then one day they see this big sign, 800 acres been rezoned from farmland to be a, you know, industrial for a data center. And what had happened there is that the city went, you know, quietly and actually annexed the land because they'd signed an NDA with the data center. It turned out to be Google. The land was annexed. Suddenly it was rezoned. Everyone's really upset. You know, the city's been negotiating quietly with the data center company this whole time. And, you know, the public has not known what these conversations involved.
2: Now, there's also local support for data centers. We should say so. The Washington, D.C. and Richmond area branches of IBEW, that's the International Brotherhood of Electrical Workers, that's the Electricians Union, they told us that they're setting record numbers offers for membership, hours work, thanks to data centers. And they've doubled the number of apprentices they take on each year, all to meet this demand. Here's a message that we got from IBEW member Phil Hoffman in Richmond, Virginia.
5: I've been building data centers in the Richmond area since I started working as an electrician over 6 years ago. The opportunity these centers provide tradespeople can't be understated. These jobs keep Virginia tradesmen and women working at home, and without them, many of us would be forced to travel for months on end to make a living for ourselves and our families. Simply put, data centers have changed our lives.
2: Jenny Abamu, there's lots of opposition to data centers, and we're going to talk more about it. There's also a lot of support from the people who build them.
3: Yeah, I actually talked to some of the electrical workers that are based in Prince George's County, one of the regions that I cover, and they mentioned, you know, they don't want to ban data centers. They actually say, tax them, don't ban them. And these unions, you know, it's kind of funny. I was talking to one of the union heads, and he was telling me, he's like, I can't believe I'm on the side of capitalists, but I just believe, because he's a longtime strong union guy. But he's like, I just believe that this work is so important for the electrical union and the people there.
2: That's Jenny Abamu covering the data center fight here in D.C., Maryland, and Virginia for WAMU. Evan Halper is here as well from the Washington Post. Many of you are writing to us. Gabe writes, do CEOs, city council, state and federal lawmakers want a data center in their backyard? I'll bet they don't. Then they shouldn't put it in other people's backyards. And Mary says, if you use AI, then it's hypocritical to protest these data centers. If proposed sites would levy a surcharge to the data centers on their water and electricity use, then the data center should be a win for everybody. We're going to talk about the positives and the negatives and the raging debate across America on data centers. We're going to hear from a community activist opposing a data center, and later in the hour from somebody supporting the industry. I'm Todd Zwillick. It's 1A.

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1: It's the loophole that I'm pissed off about because it's the source of the confusion. The wholesale use of a loophole to make these as widespread as normal bicycles.
2: That's on the next On Point.
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4: 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NPR named his 2018 memoir, There Will Be No Miracles Here, one of the best books of the year. 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
9: This is 1A. I'm Jen White. Today, while our team is out for the Labor Day holiday, we're revisiting a conversation Todd Zwillick hosted earlier this summer about the data center boom and the fights happening across the U.S. about their future.
10: Claudia in Baltimore emailed this. There's no reason for states or local governments to give the massive corporations building these data centers any tax rebates or privileges for coming into their areas. These corporations are making billions of dollars and they can pay their own way. Claudia in Baltimore, thank you for that comment. Jenny Abamu of WAMU is with us and Evan Halper of The Washington Post. Evan, what's the positive case that hyperscalers make when they come to a community? You've described how often there are NDAs, city, county council members who can't answer questions to the public who pay them because they've signed NDAs. What about the positive case when they want to come to a community? Do they make it and what's the case?
11: So Silicon Valley does have a story to tell about what these data centers are doing for the community. I mean, they're terrible at telling it, unfortunately for them. But if you look at the amount of tax revenue that's come into some areas, Loudoun County in particular, I mean, a huge amount of tax.
10: That's in Virginia near Washington, D.C.
11: Right in Northern Virginia near Washington, D.C., right around Data Center Alley, where, you know, the biggest concentration of data centers in the world. And, you know, the amount of tax revenue and the percentage of local tax revenue that the data centers are bringing in is immense. And then you can see that in terms of like new schools, new community centers. I mean, there are things that are getting built because of these data centers, because of the revenue that they're bringing in. And then, you know, you alluded before to the construction jobs. I mean, there's a lot of high-paid construction jobs, electrician jobs. I mean, there's a need for electricians. There's a shortage of them right now, in large part because of data centers. These are like six-figure jobs. So they do have a story to tell, but, you know, they're so bad at dealing with local communities, at understanding grassroots movements and why people are upset about this and articulating themselves, you know, that they just have not been very good at telling it. Instead, they've been working with these NDAs and just dealing with the community leaders, and that's creating this backlash.
10: Or Evan Halper mentions Data Center Alley. We're talking about Northern Virginia, sort of in the suburbs and the exurbs around Washington, D.C. Prince William County in Virginia is part of Data Center Alley, just outside of Washington. It's one of the epicenters of this boom. So what does it actually look like to be in the middle of a data center fight in a community like this? Well, Elena Schlossberg can answer that question. She's with the Coalition to Protect Prince William County. That's a nonpartisan grassroots group that originally formed in 2014 to oppose transmission lines and towers and a new substation for an Amazon Web Services data center campus. She joined us from Haymarket, Virginia, which is the exurbs, about 90 minutes outside of Washington. Right, Elena?
12: Yes. And I appreciate being here. Let me just push back a little bit on this idea that just if only the data center industry would be better at telling their narrative.

0: Here is the reality of what we are experiencing. We are experiencing a wholesale change of our quality of life. The data centers bring with them, as you described, these massive substations. They bring with them diesel generators that are turning on more and more. They bring with them now gas turbines, which is actually what you played at the beginning of the show. And those are jet engines that are now microgrids for one particular data center campus, Vantage. They bring with them higher utility rates. They bring with them a risk to water quality, not only quantity, but quality as they build out in areas that are watersheds that can't recharge. They bring with them a whole host of issues. And I don't know if anybody noticed, I would think Evan saw this, that on July 22nd, for the third time, there was a near-grid collapse. So this discussion about whether you like data centers or you don't, or AI, really, from my perspective, is missing the real problem.
1: Evan, did you see that? What happened?
2: Yeah, I mean, basically what Elena says is accurate. There was a kind of one of these surges in the grid where, you know, they were trying to deal with just the massive amount of power needed for the data centers. At the same time, it was hot and all these other demands. And, you know, there was all the data I've seen showed that the grid did come close to, you know, some kind of outage. It didn't happen. But as Elena points out, these kinds of things are happening more and more because the grid can't handle all of this energy these data centers need.
1: All right. So power grid issues are critical. Elena, quality of life. You live about 3 miles from a data center now, right? Can you describe in real terms how it's affected your quality of life? I mean, you might live on a nice property. Haymarket's a nice part of the world. Somebody might say, drive by it. Lots of people live in cities where it's loud and all the time.
0: Okay, so just to be clear, my advocacy is actually not because right now I'm personally impacted. We stopped a transmission line for Amazon. My advocacy is listening to people who are dealing with noise 24/7, either from the chillers on top of their roofs. And this is not a nuisance. These are actually health risks. Now you have diesel generators, which we predicted back in 2023, would become the de facto microgrid for data centers. And actually a great article came out of the Washington Post. Evan, I don't think it was you, but what they talked about was these PM2.5 particulate matters. Those come from the diesel generators. They are running 24/7 in some places during these grid risk events. So the problems are not just about in my backyard. The problems are now growing because diesel particulates don't have a boundary. They flow with the air. Water quality risk doesn't have a boundary. They're everybody.
1: What about the question, Elena? And I know that you're thinking of it because you mentioned not in my backyard. A lot of people would say we all benefit from the technology. We all want streaming. The AI future, whatever it's going to be, is we're all going to be part of it. These data centers have to be somewhere. Why not Prince William County?
0: You know what? I gave a recommendation that they should build a huge data center campus at Mar-a-Lago or whomever was in office. Because the reality is that when it's you and those diesel generators destroy every part of your life, when the data centers are running 24/7, when the substations are built and the transmission lines are scarring thousands of residents' private property. I love this idea of the American flags on data centers. You drive around Data Center Alley and you'll see that. You know what else is American? The American dream is buying a home. The American dream is having a small business. There are people throughout Virginia and throughout Georgia and everywhere in this country that are having to sacrifice their dream for the data center industry. It's not either or, because at some point it is all of us who will be impacted. We have got to find a way to have better oversight. We've got to find a way to make the data centers not only pay for their infrastructure, but bury it so nobody else is impacted. And I'll tell you, once the data centers have to start paying their own bills, you'll see a change.
1: All right, well, we got to let you go, Elena. We really appreciate your time. Before you go, just give me a picture of what opposition looks like in your community. You're leading this. How many people are on your mailing list? How many is there critical mass in your community about data centers?
0: Well, there's critical mass. And if you've been paying attention to the Digital Gateway, Prince William County lit a spark that lit a nationwide backlash. I talk to people all over the country. This movement is growing because it's nonpartisan and because it's about as American democracy as you can get.
1: Who are the people in? Look, this part of Northern Virginia has a lot of MAGA people. It has a lot of libs. I'm using shorthand. I'm talking about people who don't normally get together. Are they together in your organization?
0: Listen, in 2015, somebody said hell has frozen over in the middle of the General Assembly because I was seen hugging the most conservative, socially conservative Republican. Nobody cares. What people care about is, are those elected leaders going to make the right decisions for you, your family, and your future?
1: Elena Schlossberg, thank you. That's Elena Schlossberg, executive director for the Coalition to Protect Prince William County. They're a nonpartisan conservation group that's trying to protect, in their view, the rural area of their part of Virginia from industrial sprawl, and in this case, data centers. Jenny Abamu of WAMU is still here, and the Washington Post's Evan Halper, they both cover data centers. Jenny, Alana Schlossberg's experience living near data centers, and she's sort of speaking for the community there. Does it ring true based on your reporting and the people that you've talked to in other places around Washington, D.C., suburban Virginia, and Maryland?
3: A lot of people are very concerned about this. And yes, it does ring true, especially the noise concerns, et cetera, that people have talked about. There was a county commissioner in Prince Williams County who talked about people having to live in their basements because the rest of their house was uninhabitable because of the noise issues that were going through there. And that really gives a huge perception problem to data centers. Even if the technology is changing or they're not all the same, you have some of these data centers that have such prolific issues like the diesel. People talk about a lot in Prince George's County, about the diesel generators that are in Memphis, Tennessee, because they see another majority Black community that is suffering.
1: We should say, for people who don't know, Prince George's County outside of Washington, D.C.,
3: yes,
1: in Maryland,
3: yes,
1: is a heavily African-American county in the D.C. suburbs.
3: Yes, it is. And when they look at other Black neighborhoods, Black communities that are struggling because of data centers in their communities, they are weary of what will come to them. And they are, and that is part of what, you know, boosts the opposition to data centers.
1: Now, we talk about the data center fight in and around this neighborhood in Washington, D.C., in the suburbs. This is nationwide. Here's Julie in Kansas. We heard from her a little earlier in the hour. She lives near a proposed data center site as well.
4: The residents are up in arms. They don't want it, but the city officials seem to be sworn to secrecy and aren't giving the townspeople much information, if any at all.
1: Evan, Julie in Kansas is talking, I think, to the issue of NDAs and what sounds like a concerted effort to hide information from locals when they come to town.
2: Yeah, we've been seeing this all over the country. And, you know, whether it's liberals, conservatives, I mean, people are very angry when these data center companies come in. They ask city officials to sign these NDAs that they can talk about development, economic development, about what kind of deal they're going to make with them, but the community gets cut out of it. I think the hyperscalers are talking about signing less of these NDAs, but, you know, they make the case that, like, they just need to do this. Otherwise, everyone's going to come in and raise the prices of land, and the community is going to get hurt by that.
1: We got this message from Robert in Chesapeake, Virginia.
5: The developers and the data center owners, they should be funding the cost of the demand on the grid, and they should be paying their fair share, if not all of the upgrades that are necessary for all these data centers.
1: And James in Omaha writes, why will my electric bill be higher from the presence of a data center? Shouldn't they absorb all of the cost? Evan, a lot of people are asking this question of why utility rates are in your rises are in your electric bill when multi-billion dollar corporations are moving to town to use the power.
2: Huge debate here about how much data centers are actually causing electricity bills to go up. So we're here in Washington, in this 13 state and Washington, D.C. PJM power grid area. That's the name of the power grid in this area. PJM does not have enough energy to supply all its customers and all the data centers. And so they go to auction where they secure energy at, you know, I think once or twice a year, and they have to pay whatever they can get for it. So at times of really peak demand, there's enough power. They have not been able to get enough power lately, and the power they are getting for those times of peak demand, they're paying astronomical rates for. The independent market monitor at PJM did a study of this and said data centers were a major culprit for these rising bills. And because they're having to pay so much for this capacity power, it's making everyone's bills in the region go up. This is happening in other parts of the country. The data center people come back and they point to other studies that show if the data center is actually brought onto the grid, there are ways, if the market works properly, to actually have them pay for the infrastructure, and it could make everyone's rates go down. That's the industry argument. That's what they'll say.
1: But it hasn't happened yet.
2: I'm not seeing evidence of that happening. They're saying people's bills going up in a lot of cases is being conflated. It's happening for other reasons, you know, that the grid's been neglected and it's not really the data center's fault, but everyone's seeing their bills go up because of all these reasons for infrastructure neglect that data centers are getting blamed for. All I can say is that in the PJM area, they did a study and it was very clearly the data centers were to blame.
1: I can tell you as a ratepayer in Washington, D.C., my rates just went up. I can't tell you why. I live in the city, but I can tell you they just raised my electric bill, and I'm in the D.C., Maryland, Virginia area, so I'll leave it at that. Jenny Abamu, a lot of the hyperscalers and the companies I know have plans to say, hey, we'll make our own power. We're going to build a power plant right here on the property. We don't have to go on the grid because we're going to be self-sufficient. We'll provide our own gigawatts.
3: Yeah, this is a big fear that some people have, because it's how do you become self-sufficient? What is the power that you're going to bring? Is it the diesel? Is it the batteries? Is it some nuclear reactor that you're trying to open somewhere? You know, there's a lot of questions about where the energy will actually come from. And similar to what Evan has said, you know, the questions about supply and reliability of the energy grid is something that has been, it really has come in full force with this whole movement. And when you look at whether utility companies are maybe gouging prices, there are questions about that. Like, are they taking advantage of the moment? Are they raising more than they should to do all these capital projects? Are they actually needed? Is this speculation too much? There are a lot of rules about that. People are going back and saying, okay, maybe we don't need that much energy. Maybe we need just half of it. But either way, at the end of the day, it's still way more demand than what people were originally planning for.
1: Patricia writes, we bought a new home in Lexington, Kentucky about a year ago. We recently learned that the Lexmark campus will be converted into a huge data center. It's already zoned for a data center. We're really worried about our property value, health issues, environmental issues, the cost of fuel and water. How can we stop them? Says Patricia. Evan, Jay, I want to hear from you both before we go to a break. The environmental concerns are real. Elena Schlossberg talked about particulate, P2.5. That's bad particulate. It's bad for your lungs. It's bad for asthma. It's bad for everything. Water issues that we'll hear more about. Power issues. But this movement against data centers is spreading across America. How much of this is about data centers and health problems, resources in my backyard? How much of it is concern over AI future? Is this a proxy for people's discomfort, Evan, over what the future of AI is, or is it both?
2: It's definitely both. I mean, there's definitely overlap. People are very concerned about AI. They don't like it. They don't see their future. They don't see an economy where AI is dominant and, you know, they're able to make the living that they make now. And so that is a major concern. They're wondering why all this is happening, with all the threats AI creates in the backdrop. At the same time, you know, what you hear from the industry is, oh, this is Chinese propaganda, or this is opportunists or big environmental groups trying to make money. And I've been to so many of these communities where these fights are happening, and the concerns, these people are not driven by social media or some propaganda, which may be, you know, may be trying to jump on the bandwagon here, but the concerns are very real.
1: Jenny, what have you heard?
3: So I would say that in general, with all of these movements, I think it's important to keep in mind that people have real issues like their electricity bills that they have to address. And until these data centers are able to say, okay, we're not going to raise your utility rates, maybe there's some way that we could even lower utility rates. There's talk about different types of designs and things like that that can maybe produce heating to neighboring communities. If that's possible, they can maybe have an argument. But until they're able to deal with that very real problem that they have, they have a thorn in their side for a long time.
1: That's Jenny Abamu, senior reporter at our home station, WAMU, here in Washington, D.C. Evan Halper of The Washington Post is with us as well. Still to come, what does the data industry say it's going to do to address community concerns? We'll hear from the industry after a short break. I'm Todd Zwillick. 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

0: Fiji in the South Pacific, the epitome of a tropical paradise. It's currently in the grips of an HIV crisis, with infection surging 14-fold over the past 5 years. I'm Marco Werman. We look into what's being done to control the virus. That plus all the day's top international headlines next time on The World.
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11: 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What are your cold weather garden challenges? Ask our expert horticulturists at 855-236-1A1A or use our app, 1A Vox Pop, and we'll get to your questions and stories soon. Now back to Todd Zwillick's conversation from earlier this summer about data centers. We've been hearing a lot of concerns in the communities where data centers get built. But how are data center companies responding? We reached out to a half dozen of the country's largest data center developers and operators, and two responded, referring us to the Data Center Coalition. That's a membership organization representing 50 of the leading companies in this space. Todd spoke with the coalition's Executive Vice President of State Policy and Government Affairs, Dan DiOrio.
12: Well, Dan, you've heard the community perspectives, the activist concerns. I know you've heard them before because they're not just in Data Center Alley outside of Washington, D.C., where I'm sure that you've been. They're all over the country. Concerns about permitting transparency, NDAs, electricity prices, pollution, noise, water use. What's the industry doing? What's the top lines of what the industry is doing to address these many, many concerns?
13: The industry and the leading data center companies are heavily investing in community and stakeholder engagement. I think it's not lost on us that robust stakeholder engagement early and often in communities is really a key to success. The industry has come on very fast, and we understand that. It's really in response to very exponential growing demand for digital infrastructure. But I think with that rapid development, and the need to meet that demand comes with the needs to really heavily engage in the community and help communities understand what these projects are, what they aren't, how they will be a benefit to the community, and how they will use resources wisely.
12: Dan, I'm having a little bit of a hard time squaring your term robust community engagement with non-disclosure agreements for public officials in counties and towns across America, where members of the public go to town meetings. We've all seen these events on social media and in the news. They ask questions about a proposed data center and face public officials who can't or won't say much because they signed agreements with a company. That's not robust community engagement, is it?
13: Well, NDAs are used by a variety of industries, and I think we need to keep that in mind. It doesn't matter if it's a restaurant or a distribution warehouse. Industries use NDAs at the front end of a development process as they're evaluating sites and determining whether or not this site is really suitable for development.
12: With public officials who are paid by the taxpayer, though?
13: Proprietary concerns.
12: With public officials who are paid by the taxpayer, it's routine to use NDAs like this?
13: It is, and it's across a variety of industries.
12: So the White House is getting involved here. President Trump said last week, it's only fair that the cost of building new infrastructure to meet this demand, this data center demand, should be borne by the corporations themselves, not the American consumers and American patriots. He also announced more than 200 other companies have signed a pledge. It's called the Ratepayer Protection Pledge, the Trump Ratepayer Protection Pledge, to keep electricity costs down for Americans. It's voluntary. What is this pledge and what is this political moment coming from the White House, do you think, that's encouraging data center companies to sign on to this White House pledge to not be part of raising rates on patriots?
13: Well, the vast majority of members of DCC have signed that pledge, and we are committed to paying our full cost of service for electricity. We're an end user. We expect that when we get our bill at the end of the month that it is our cost in full and no costs have been passed along to other ratepayers. But we're not resting on our laurels there. We're supporting policies that create contracts and tariff policies that ensure utilities have certainty on infrastructure projects to be able to assign.
12: Dan, I'm glad you're committed to not having rates go up for anybody else, but they are going up. I mean, Evan Halper has reported in detail and discussed here, rates are going up in communities where data centers are coming in. They have not solved the capacity problem. They have not solved the infrastructure build-out problem. Rates are going up.
13: Well, again, we expect that utilities and grid operators are assigning those costs to us. However, it's also very clear that we see in places like Indiana, Georgia, Michigan, California, across the Gulf Coast, where utilities are actually lowering costs for ratepayers directly because of data centers coming on as large loads, being able to shoulder those costs. So we're not resting on our laurels. We're supporting those policies. And we are doing everything we can to give utilities certainty to ensure that they can allocate costs appropriately. Again, we're an end user here, and we're an end user responding to exponential demand for digital infrastructure.
12: Well, a lot of these hyperscale data centers that we've talked about, they're building their own dedicated power plants. Some are running on diesel. Some are running on natural gas. Those are both, of course, fossil fuels. In Texas, building a plant capable of fueling entire cities that Evan Halper mentioned, the Texas Tribune reports that 32 proposed facilities there would emit greenhouse gas equivalent of more than 60 million gasoline power cars, could emit 14,000 tons of fine particulate matter. That's that P2.5 that Elena Schlossberg talked about earlier in the program. That's the air pollution. I want to talk about another issue that's very popular and very concerning, which is water usage. We got this from Deborah in Bellevue, Colorado. Listen.
3: The use of water is very concerning. We're in a water crisis that is not going away, and 65% of the water in the Colorado River come from Colorado, and we are in severe drought, and the hydrology has been going down for 100 years, and the data centers just use too much resources, and people are just ignoring the issue of resource utilization with data centers. I mean, I fail to see actually the benefit to our communities and our state for data centers.
12: That's very popular and very concerning, which is water usage. We got this from Deborah in Bellevue, Colorado. Listen.
3: The use of water is very concerning. We're in a water crisis that is not going away, and 65% of the water in the Colorado River come from Colorado, and we are in severe drought, and the hydrology has been going down for 100 years, and the data centers just use too much resources, and people are just ignoring the issue of resource utilization with data centers. I mean, I fail to see actually the benefit to our communities and our state for data centers. Severe drought and the hydrology has been going down for 100 years. And the data centers just use too much resources. And people are just ignoring the issue of resource utilization with data centers. I mean, I fail to see actually the benefit to our communities and our state for data centers. state

0: Peoples Gas, at the heart of Florida's energy, delivering natural gas that fuels Florida since 1895. 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
1: Keep those cooled so that they maintain function. But again, the industry has been deploying water-efficient technologies for years. And so the data very clearly shows that we are an efficient user of water.
2: You agree with Sam Altman, one of your most famous industry leaders, that the concern over water consumption is totally fake?
1: Concerns are always valid, I think, and it's important that the industry answers those questions. And I think the industry has a very clear track record of advancing and deploying for years water-efficient technologies and techniques. It's that context that's really important. There's a few other examples. In a place like Arizona, obviously very water-stressed, data centers use less water than craft beer production and golf courses in the state. So that's very important to understanding how the industry uses water as compared to others.
2: All right, Dan Diaro, we're going to let you go. You know, one of the solutions here to a lot of this debate, take data centers and put them in space, right? I mean, the main value proposition of SpaceX's prospectus when they went public is that the future of data centers are in orbit. Is that a solution?
1: Well, data centers require physical infrastructure, whether it be fiber. Has a very clear track record of advancing and deploying for years water-efficient technologies and techniques. It's that context that's really important. There's a few other examples. In a place like Arizona, obviously very water-stressed, data centers use less water than craft beer production and golf courses in the state. So that's very important to understanding how the industry uses water as compared to others.
2: All right, Dan Diaro, we're going to let you go. You know, one of the solutions here to a lot of this debate, take data centers and put them in space, right? I mean, the main value proposition of SpaceX's prospectus when they went public is that the future of data centers are in orbit. Is that a solution?
1: Well, data centers require physical infrastructure, whether it be fiber, understanding how the industry uses water as compared to others.
2: All right, Dan Diaro, we're going to let you go. You know, one of the solutions here to a lot of this debate, take data centers and put them in space, right? I mean, the main value proposition of SpaceX's prospectus when they went public is that the future of data centers are in orbit. Is that a solution?
1: Well, data centers require physical infrastructure, whether it be fiber.
2: That's not new to you. On the question of water, he said, now, Northern Virginia is not a water-stressed area, but he says, look, it's less than golf courses and less than craft beer. Community members around here, do they buy essentially that the concerns over water usage is not necessarily real?
3: Certainly not. As their one of their top concerns is the use of water. One of the data centers that I've been covering would require using water from the Potomac River. And people have been up in arms about that because there's been a lot of concerns about drought, concerns about just having enough supply for the region. And so a lot of people are not convinced about that. And I will also say, when he talked about community engagement, I did a whole story on this. And the industry has been getting really creative. And so when he talks about that, it does look different. For example, there is the idea of meeting in town halls and discussing and giving your points. But there's also things like I've seen, which have been people sending out text messages to residents telling them not to miss out on wealth. There have also been people going into churches, particularly Black churches, and telling them that the Black community should not miss out on what's happening when it comes to wealth that comes from the data centers. I've seen a lot of pro data center groups showing up in community meetings with matching shirts and hats. And CEOs have also done the whole Chinese communist movement threatening activists and organizers. And so I've seen a whole gamut of things and talked to industry insiders. And I do believe that that whole concept of whatever community engagement might look like, it comes from all directions with the industry, and we've just seen the beginning of it.
2: Well, one thing we've learned for sure this hour is that this is real. Americans really, really care about this. The poll numbers say one thing. So many of you are writing into us as we're talking here on the air. Julie in Sterling, Virginia says, there are dozens of data centers near us. The noise from one of the Vantage data centers can be heard all night, has had huge negative impact on my family's sleep. And there are two sites right down Sterling Boulevard in the middle of our residential area that are supposed to become more data centers. And Junior says this is interesting. He was initially skeptical of AI, but now he's become a convert. He says, to address environmental concerns, we should look into innovative solutions like those being implemented in China, such as placing data centers underwater and utilizing alternative resources to keep them cool. Evan Halper, I mentioned the SpaceX desire for a future where all of these are in space. Short of that,

0: What about innovation to help solve some of these problems?
1: So there has been a lot of innovation in this industry. I mean, if you look at the efficiencies that have happened in data centers, I mean, it's been described to me like if this happened in the auto industry, you'd have cars that are running, you know, 1,000 miles on a gallon. But the amount of energy they need is so intense that it just outpaces any innovations they make. And that's layered on top of all this magical thinking in the industry that they'll put data centers in space or there'll be fusion power. And Silicon Valley is really good at talking about these solutions that sound great on paper, but just the cost of putting data centers underwater in space, the physics of it, very challenging and not an easy solution.
0: Well, we got this message from Renee out in Fresno, California.
2: I want to invite people to reflect on the behaviors that they do every single day that are creating the demand for more data centers. You know, when you tell Alexa to do something you can perfectly do, or Google this, that, or the next piece of information, or use Spotify or YouTube or whatever, we're all contributing to this demand for more data centers. We need to think about our individual behaviors and then think about changes that we put on the industry.
0: I think Renee is right. It's always important to think about our own behavior, especially when it comes to community and environmental concerns. There's no doubt about that. But what's the reality here? Is this hyperscaling growth of data centers being driven by my individual Googling, Spotifying, or YouTube? Or are we talking about compute on an industrial scale for industrial use of industrial AI, Jenny?
3: So if we look at the timeline, you'll see that 2022 was when you really saw the energy stretch. The PJM gives this number, and you can see that that's when their reliability for energy usage really starts to strain. And that is the same time when ChatGPT started to blow up and all these other AI heavily computing AI systems. And so yes, people are using things that exasperate electricity use, and we have our EV vehicles, but to compare that to what these AI data centers are actually requiring and who is benefiting and who's not benefiting from that and to what extent, there's not an equilibrium here. And so people who might be using something, they're not necessarily profiting in the same way that some of the companies that have it are.
0: Evan Halper, last word. What's the future of this debate? I'm sitting here trying to think of another issue that brings together left-wingers and right-wingers and people in between like data centers do, and I'm having a hard time thinking of one.
1: I think something big is going to happen. I mean, it's hard to see just the status quo continuing on. It seems like something's going to break, something's going to give, whether it's, you know, public ownership of these tech companies or, you know, government ownership rather, or something else. But it just seems like we're just at the beginning of this, not nowhere near resolution.
4: That's Washington Post business reporter Evan Halper talking to 1A's Todd Zwillick. Evan covers energy and global competition. He's written extensively about the data center build-out, and you can read his work in the Washington Post. Also, WAMU senior reporter Ginny Abamu reporting on how communities in the D.C. area and Data Center Alley are responding to this new revolution and the fights over data centers. This show was part one of our coverage of data centers. 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Text, email, or leave us a voicemail with your ideas and questions for future shows. 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Today's producer was Claire Muffson. This program comes to you from WAMU, part of American University in Washington, distributed by NPR. I'm Jen White. Thanks for listening. Happy Labor Day. We'll talk more soon. This is 1A.

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9: A statewide rollback of license plate trackers after law enforcement agencies flock to remove them. Good morning and welcome to the Friday edition of First Coast Connect. I'm Ann Schindler, and our expert media panel is here to discuss the week's top headlines. We'll also be discussing the abrupt resignation of the city utilities leader, the fifth CEO change at JEA in just 6 years. We'll discuss what to make of the flurry of post-trial motions in the Jared Bridegan murder case. And after getting hit by a wave of new development applications, St. John's County considers whether to fight a new state law governing so-called agricultural enclaves. Join the conversation. You can reach us on air by calling 904-549-2937, or you can head to firstcoastconnect.org to find all the ways to connect with us. Stick around. We'll be back right after the news.
10: Live from NPR News, I'm Giles Snyder. Investigators with the National Transportation Safety Board are in Miami looking into the crash of an Amazon cargo plane that killed 5 people and injured 5 others. Here's NPR's Jacqueline Diaz.
11: Investigators have recovered flight data and the cockpit voice recorder from the crashed plane. The broader work by investigators is just getting started. They are expected to stay on scene for a week. That's according to Jennifer Homedy, chair of the National Transportation Safety Board. Based on her latest updates, here's some of what we know. The Amazon Prime cargo plane overran the runway. It crashed into an airline cleaning company van that was carrying 7 people, then hit a car before skidding to a stop. Homedy did not comment on the status of those who were injured. Recovery of the victims is still happening. The cause of the crash has yet to be determined. Jacqueline Diaz, NPR News.
10: The NTSB says investigators are focusing on whether the plane touched down too late to stop safely and says the flight recorders are being taken to the agency's headquarters in Washington, D.C. for evaluation. Canada's retaliatory tariffs are now in effect. The counter tariffs went into effect just after midnight Eastern time and are Canada's response to the 50% tariffs President Trump announced this summer on a wide range of Canadian imports. The Canadian tariffs impact everything from steel to cheese. On Monday, President Trump warned on social media that he may prohibit Canadian jet manufacturer Bombardier from selling in the United States unless the company builds its jets in the U.S. President Trump's son-in-law and envoy, Jared Kushner, is defending the stalled peace plan for Gaza, calling the territory, in his words, a former war zone. that's now flooded with aid. He also took aim at Israel's rejection of the plan. Here's NPR's Aya Petrowi reporting.
12: Hamas has signed on to Trump's plan to decommission weapons alongside a phased Israeli withdrawal from Gaza. But Israel's prime minister has rejected that plan. And Israel's military still launches attacks in Gaza despite a ceasefire. Palestinian health officials say a six-year-old was killed in an airstrike Sunday on her way to school. While on a visit to Ukraine Sunday, Kushner said this about Israel's policies in Gaza.
13: We agree with them on the end state. They just have a crazy election, and that makes them a little irrational in certain regards. But we're very determined, and we're working through these things.
12: Kushner, meanwhile, touted conditions in Gaza, saying it now has one of the world's lowest malnutrition rates. UNICEF reports a more complex picture, with one out of every eight kids under five stunted from malnutrition. Aya Beltraoui, NPR News, Dubai.
10: Israeli attacks in southern Lebanon are fueling concern about a renewed Israeli military campaign against Iran-backed Hezbollah. Lebanon's health ministry says Israeli airstrikes on a village killed at least a dozen people on Monday, including two children. The strikes came despite a U.S. brokered truce. This is NPR. Hawaii is battening down. The National Hurricane Center is warning of dangerous conditions because of Hurricane Lowell, which is expected to pass just west of Niihau overnight. Forecasters say Lowell will dump major rains across Hawaii and that floods, mudslides, tornadoes, and dangerous rip currents are among the dangers. Hundreds of Burundian nationals flocked to their country's embassy in Kenya Monday, following a directive by Kenya's president that all foreign small-scale traders in the East African nation should close their businesses. Michael Koloki has more.
14: Groups of mostly youthful Burundians formed queues outside their embassy in the Kenyan capital, Nairobi, seeking travel documents to return to their country. Just days ago, Kenya's President William Ruto said all foreign nationals running small-scale businesses in the country should close shop beginning this week. Those who support the move say it's about enforcing work permit rules. Critics say it's an attempt to shift blame for Kenya's economic woes. Robert Kiberenge, who lives here in Nairobi, opposes the directive.
15: The president is just trying to divert our attention from more pressing issues. We have no problem with foreigners doing small businesses in Kenya.
14: According to a 2024 UN report, more than 1 million foreign migrants reside in Kenya. For NPR News, I'm Michael Kaluki in Nairobi.
10: The alleged ringleader of one of the largest cryptocurrency thefts in U.S. history has a plea hearing in Washington, D.C. Tuesday. 22-year-old Malone Lam of Singapore is expected to plead guilty to duping a stranger out of Bitcoin worth more than $240 million. The case has already led to guilty pleas by several co-conspirators. This is NPR.
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4: Welcome to First Coast Connect. I'm Ann Schindler. We're talking about the week's headlines with our panel of journalists. Among our topics today, the rush to remove flock safety cameras and what it means for crime fighters and civil libertarians. After months under the city council microscope, JEA's leader announces an unexpected exit from the city-owned utility. St. John's County's anti-growth voices consider whether to fight a new state law in court. And we look at how new motions and criminal charges in the Jared Bridegan murder case complicate the two trials still to come. To talk about all that and more, I am joined by Frank Powers, former assignment manager at News for Jax. Good morning, Frank.
19: Good morning. I love your new boss.
4: Oh, I know. She's a great... We met, for those listening who don't understand what Frank's talking about, Karen Fagans is our new CEO, and she stopped by to say hello. She used to work with Frank at Channel 4, so... A little backstory there.
19: Good hire.
4: Yeah. We're also joined by Nikisha Williams. She's author of The Seven Daughters of Dupree. Good morning, Nikisha.
20: Good morning.
4: Mike Mendenhall, City Hall reporter and associate editor at Jacksonville Today. Good morning, Mike.
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4: And Robert Brown, news director at WJXT News for Jax, our news partners.
22: Good morning. Happy Friday.
4: Happy Friday. Good to have you all here. I want to start with the news this week about flock license plate readers and surveillance cameras. We know that on Monday, the Florida Department of Transportation announced the agency was revoking permits for the cameras along state roads and gave agencies 30 days to get the devices off the state roads. Robert, I want to start with you because this happened just 3 days after the governor, Ron DeSantis, said these cameras were out of control.
20: Yeah, the Flock discussion is interesting, right? Because when you think about cameras, surveillance cameras, it's not necessarily anything new, right? We've had red light cameras, Ring cameras are all over the place. But I think the notion of Big Brother kind of surveilling and watching has some people who we've heard from in the community concerned. Mm-hmm. And, you know, when the Florida Department of Transportation came out with their release earlier this week, you know, saying that they were going to give law enforcement agencies 30 days to remove the cameras, we heard from all of our local law enforcement partners that they'd be complying, you know, some faster than others. But I think the issue is interesting, right? Because it's kind of the intersection of safety and privacy, right? We want to be protected. We want to live in a community that's safe. And we've heard from our law enforcement that it does help them do their jobs when it comes to solving crimes. But then there's also this conversation of oversight and who's looking, right? Mm-hmm. Because you've had some cases where there have been former deputies or former police officers who have been flagged for, you know, pulling license plate readers for 2,000 times, right? Those are few and far between, but I think that's the whole controversy that people are concerned about.
4: Yeah, Robert mentioned that some, you know, suggesting compliance faster than others, Frank, and I want to play some sound. This is actually a few years old from St. John's County, because we know that after this announcement was made, out of all the jurisdictions here, St. John's County kind of went radio silent. It took them several days to even put out a statement. They weren't responding to inquiries from local media. But this is St. John's County official, not the sheriff, but speaking on Flock cameras. This was back, I think, in 2018, pretty soon after they were starting to become ubiquitous.
21: Yeah, they were one of the first ones to use them.
4: Right. Let's take a listen. We can talk about
22: it. I've been in law enforcement about 20 years, and it is the single greatest law enforcement tool I've ever seen.
4: So this is something that we heard from a few sheriffs that are accepting this, but pretty grudgingly, Frank. Bay County saying that license plate readers have helped us find dangerous criminals, recover stolen vehicles, locate missing people. Charlotte County saying he was very disappointed, accused politicians of having a knee-jerk reaction to something that really isn't a problem. Volusia County, Mike Chitwood, sheriff there, saying there will be an impact on crime and public safety. Orange County, one of the largest, you know, law enforcement in the center of the state, saying if this were to go away, it's a big win for criminals. And so law enforcement is saying this is a bad idea to remove these.
21: There was lots of examples listed by local law enforcement, too, St. John's County being one of them, and JSO, of murderers being caught, well, suspected murderers being caught because license plate readers picked up their cars in local jurisdictions. These were guys who had committed their crimes elsewhere. Missing children have been found thanks to these. But it's all part of the public backlash across the country against big tech. They don't like Meta lying about whether or not they're selling your information. They don't like AI potentially taking their jobs. They don't like data centers. And now this has extended to the Flock cameras. There's a question of, is the baby being thrown out with the bathwater? Everybody agrees that they need more oversight, and the legislature is being called upon to craft a law that brings them back with proper oversight. But there have been abuses. And here's the thing. The abuses that were documented in, I don't think in Florida yet, but a couple places in Georgia where deputies were accessing these to track ex-girlfriends or even worse, give information to a drug suspect. That's been going on, unfortunately, in law enforcement with the other tools that they have. We've had years ago, there were two or three people at JSO who were arrested for going on the National Criminal Database and giving information out to suspected drug dealers. So it's another part of the problem that needs oversight. And our governor, who years ago touted these things, and he continues to brand himself looking down the road as the anti-AI candidate.
4: Yeah. Nikisha, part of the issue, I mean, he mentions there have been these databases and they have been abused before. We've had plenty of local cases you know, where people have, again, kind of mostly for ex-girlfriends. I think the latest number I saw is about 50 law enforcement officers around the country have been fired or are being investigated for unauthorized or abusing their access. More than half of those targeting women. But the idea of this being a national database as opposed to something that is confined to a local agency, like their database, and searchable in jurisdictions that may not even know that their information is being searched, I think has been one of the more problematic aspects. There was this case out of Texas where people were investigating a woman
0: who got an abortion,
4: who had self-administered an abortion.
0: Yeah.
4: And investigated it for weeks. They later said they were concerned about her health and it was a missing persons case, but records show that it was a death investigation. And they were searching Ohio records from
0: Texas and Illinois.
4: Yeah. And those jurisdictions didn't know. So.
0: And I think that's where we have to come down on, because in states like Texas and Florida and Georgia and so many that have enacted draconian reproductive policies where women are criminalized for not wanting to parent and seeking alternative measures to end their pregnancies, if you can track me from Texas to Washington to Ohio to Illinois, across the country, and maybe even across international borders, if you were going north to Canada or south to Mexico, that's problematic, because what is your reasonable expectation of privacy, right? There's a privacy issue, absolutely, but then it's also an infringement on your own personal rights. And with this patchwork of laws around reproduction specifically, but then also depending on what's legal in one state and what's legal in another state, it really makes it easy to abuse. You talk about, some police officers using the technology to track ex-girlfriends or to track partners. And that leads to, what is your tolerance for violence against women when a court order is being abused or rejected or someone's life is actually in danger? So the backlash is not just against big tech. It's not just a reluctance to move into the future or embrace the usefulness of these technologies. It's not the Model T versus the horse and buggy. These are real civil liberty, freedom, and privacy issues that need to be worked out. And so it shouldn't automatically be, we're going to use this technology because it helps solve crime. And as soon as that we take it down, then you're against police and you're anti-police and pro-criminal. And we're going to see this increase in the murder rate and crime, because that's not true. We're looking at historic lows in crime in the country right now. So let's take a step back and see what reins can we put on the technology? What uses can it be accessed? And if there's not a reasonable compromise, then take it down.
4: And yet, Mike, I would anticipate, this sheriff's office here has already given some examples of, people with dementia who were found, a girl who was kidnapped from her home in Georgia, who was found taken to a motel here in Jacksonville. That case was solved. It seems to me it would be a short matter of time until there is a stranger abduction of a child and they're not able to track that vehicle, that we're going to really get an earful from law enforcement about what tools they are missing.
1: Oh, no doubt about it. The debate that's happening currently in city halls, county commissions in Tallahassee, it eventually will be informed by those kind of comments from law enforcement officers and it'll be taken into consideration. I do think it's interesting too, though, this has become kind of a bipartisan issue when it comes to lawmakers, and they appear to, they definitely are listening. If you attend Jacksonville City Council meetings, it's very frequent that you'll hear residents coming to lawmakers and saying, look, we are concerned about these flock cameras that we can see on our streets, outside our houses. Jacksonville Today recently reported on some private flock camera uses that were being pointed at swimming pools and private apartment complexes. So there are real privacy concerns here, but particularly when it comes, when it comes to the operation of these, both from a law enforcement standpoint, but also a private standpoint. It was Governor Ron DeSantis was actually in Jacksonville on Monday at a press conference at FSCJ, and he was asked about, do you anticipate, having a special session that would address, regulations or more rules for flock cameras. And he didn't rule it out, but he said it would be more likely he could see it after the November election and maybe couple it if Amendment 3 of the property tax reform passes, he would, make that a secondary priority of the special session. So there is a possibility that this governor could, still weigh in on it before the end of his term, which is coming up. Also, here locally, Councilmember Jimmy Peluso, before the FDOT made their announcement about the flock cameras on state roads, also, you know, held a meeting and proposed legislation to have a 120-day moratorium on new flock cameras locally. Have JSO create an inventory system for these, and have a more rigorous permitting system to give, like, you know, residents more of a say and if they want these in their neighborhoods.
21: And they're definitely getting their say. Last night at the public hearing on the St. Johns County budget, guess what they all wanted to talk about? Flock cameras, where Sheriff Hardwick has agreed to take them down, except on county roads.
2: If you're just joining us, we are talking to our media panel about the week's headlines, and you're welcome to join our conversation. 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We've got a call from Peter on the South Side. Good morning, Peter. Go ahead.
3: Yes, good morning.

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1: On public roads, presumably they need power, presumably they need internet access. So what process through local government do these companies need to go through to install these cameras on public roads? Thank you.
2: It's a good question, Peter. I mean, for the purposes of the state roads, we know that authorization has gone through the state. And if you're looking at our live stream, you can see most of these are run by these solar panels that basically keep them operational. But in terms of, you know, setting policies, I am curious your thoughts. I mean, this is something that happened very much sort of agency by agency, city by city. Now you're seeing this pushback and kind of this universal decision made statewide. It does seem, Robert, that I think people would have questions about sort of groupthink, you know, this idea that this was a great idea for a little while and then now all of a sudden it's a terrible idea and they all have to go. The question has bled into other areas like speed cameras, safety cameras. Neptune Beach announcing that it's going to remove speed zone cameras.
3: School zones.
2: And in fact, we have some sound from a gentleman that lives in Neptune Beach that sort of speaks to this. I want to listen to it and then ask you about that, Robert.
4: I didn't like them when they went up, and now that they're here, I don't think it's a great idea to take them down either. It seems like we're just blowing with political winds right now, and it doesn't seem like an effective way to govern people.
2: So, Robert, that's Ariel Schiller from your station doing that report. Does it seem like an effective governance tool to kind of have them all over the place as this great solution, and now they all have to be gone as a matter of dictate?
5: You know, I think the clip you just played about Neptune Beach, it is interesting that they went as far as to, approach speed zone cameras, right? Because that was implemented because of, you know, crashes and things that have happened, and we actually reported on that several times. But I think the issue at hand is the two things that we have been discussing, right? Privacy and safety, right? It comes down to that. And so from a law enforcement perspective, their jobs center around keeping people safe, right? And trying to solve crimes, right? And so from that perspective, I certainly understand that. You mentioned Sheriff Mike Chitwood and then the Orange County Sheriff who I covered when I was in Orlando for a long amount of time. And they've always been very, very transparent and open about their ability to use technology, right, to solve crimes. I think it was a couple months ago, we were sitting in here talking about AI, right, and how we're going to manage AI, because it was brought up to be used in a killing, right? And I think the AG at the time was investigating, or he had suggested that, ChatGPT be penalized in some way or form. So I think the bigger question, you know, as we progress as society, is how do we live with these things? How do we manage them? And oversight. So, you know, when we talk about law enforcement, Peter on the phone just now, he referenced, the process. I think that's huge, right? Like, who's going to be sitting there? Who has access to them, first of all, right? Who's going to be monitoring who has access to them? And so these are all things that I think we collectively as a society need to figure out.
2: A lot of these agencies that have been more grudging about accepting this idea of taking them down, Nikisha, have said, we want some legislation, and that they're very much going to be calling on state lawmakers to come up with some policies. You know, we know that Flock, after getting all of this blowback, has also implemented some mandatory guardrails that used to be optional in terms of, you know, the days before the information is deleted. Opportunities to shut off whether your agency's information is searchable, automatic flags if somebody is over, you know, certain that now the cases will have to be connected to a search, you know, a specific criminal investigation. And if that's overridden, that would flag and lock somebody out of the system. So there are these technical solutions that Flock is offering, but there is still no legal mandate that they function in a certain way.
6: And that's what I meant when I said that there need to be reins. Like, you know, when there is a new technology introduced, I think there is a resounding effort to embrace it. But if we embrace it without a leash, that leads to these knee-jerk reactions where, oh, it's so good, let's put them up. Oh, it's a privacy issue, let's take them down, right? And it is, you know, it's whatever, whichever way the wind blows. So it does need legislation. It does.

0: need a leash, and there does need to be codified rules in who can access it, what they can access it for, if they have to put in a case number or a PIN number, as long as that's an open case, who has oversight of that, and really spelling out the who, the what, the when, the where, the why, and the how of access to this information, because otherwise it's just surveillance for surveillance's sake, and no one wants to feel like they're under the constant state of scrutiny when they shouldn't be.
1: I mean, you're right, because one of the things that people have been saying is, you know, the problem with this, it's very useful when you need an immediate clue
2: results.
1: or a tip where someone's going, but it is a warrantless search and essentially doesn't require that sort of intentional friction that happens when
0: and
1: you have to go to a judge.
0: Is illegal against your Fourth Amendment rights, against search and seizure.
1: Right. And the Supreme Court has been pretty consistent, Mike, in saying that you do have, you know, this Fourth Amendment right, that it protects your privacy, that you have a reasonable expectation of privacy, and that, you know, a warrant is required when you're going to be investigating somebody. You can't just investigate them because you want to, or you have a theory about it.
2: Yeah. And I think there's also a lot of concerns too on who owns and controls the data that these cameras are, you know, collecting, how it's stored, how long it's stored. You know, all of those are concerned, particularly, you know, for folks for the cameras that are operating in the public space. You know, and we were just talking about big tech. There's such a distrust right now amongst big tech in the country that even if you say, you know, that, oh, well, this data is not being stored for a long period of time, you know, it's owned by the law enforcement agencies. Like, it's not, your data is not being sold to third party companies to establish, you know, driving trends, location trends. Like, it's going to be very difficult to convince the greater public right now in this atmosphere that that's the case. And, you know, I mentioned, you know, Councilmember Jimmy Paluso earlier in his bill. One of the things he told me is that, you know, he has real concerns that these third party companies could sell the data to places like Walmart or Amazon or, you know, those kind of companies that would pay a lot of money.
1: Nothing preventing
2: them from doing that. And actually, and the governor, when he was here, said something very similar when he was in Jacksonville on Monday.
1: Clay Murphy, who's a county commissioner in St. John's County, responded to concerns about this in a crowd that was overwhelmingly, you know, kind of anti, I think, Flock cameras. Let's listen to what he had to say.
3: Secretary of State's request to have all tag readers removed from state highways and state highway right-of-ways. I think it's great that the secretary is announcing to the criminal world that all they have to do is stay on the highways and they don't have to worry about being caught now. So excited about that. As a 39-year member of the law enforcement community, I thought tag readers were doing the job that we had asked them to do. And even though there were concerns about data we could have handled, I think it's a blow to public safety. I think we're going to pay the price for that.
1: So also concerns about that. But I want to note that one of the surveillance concerns that's been raised is how these are used by ICE, because we know that they've been accessed by federal immigration enforcement in a number of cases. That has been problematic, especially when you have local agencies like in Minnesota that perhaps have been trying to, you know, forestall some of that more aggressive enforcement technique. But there has been an enormous amount of money spent in the state by the state specifically for cameras for ICE enforcement. And that was reported on this week. I mean, including the governor's really strong support for, I mean, St. John's County has gotten a bundle of money for this. St. John's County has said that it wanted specifically to create various checkpoints for immigration enforcement. They asked for 23 of these license plate readers. The state has spent, you know, tens of millions of dollars on ICE specific spending for these cameras. And so I guess my question then is, like, you know, how does the state turn on a dime, having made this enormous investment of taxpayer dollars for this issue that they seem to be very aggressive on, and now say, we're no longer going to be using these cameras for that purpose and all of that money?
0: Because they realize it's not just targeting the people that they want to get rid of. Like, oh, oops, it hits everybody. And that's what you did. That's what you approved in your persistence in pursuit of trying to penalize migrants in this country and round them up and deport them or traffic them to other countries other than where they were supposed to go, you realize that, oh, this is a technology that can be used for this. Let's invest in it. Let's get all this money for it. And we'll have these checkpoints in this thing. And we'll be following these immigration orders that have come down from the administration. And then all of a sudden you realize, oh, no, it's surveilling everybody because you cannot leash that. So this is your own problem. And it's of your own making. And it comes out of the xenophobia that we see that's rampant in the country around immigration and immigrants and what's happening in this retrenchment to trying to make this country something that it has never been. Because now it's targeting everybody and now everybody doesn't like it.
1: We've got a call from Raquel in St. Augustine. Good morning, Raquel. Go ahead.
4: Hi, I'm from St. Augustine, Florida. And I just want to say, as somebody who has paid attention to this for a little bit of time, I noticed a lot of people who are complaining about the flock cameras. They're standing in front of county commissioners. They have their phones in their hand while they've recorded what they're going to say. I think the cat's out of the bag. I think there's a lot more things we should fight. You're being surveyed constantly. You've signed up for it with the cell phone in your pocket. So you can't tell me that those people have not sold your data. You can't tell me that when you drive by and you say something and say, oh, that's cool, and your phone listens to you, that it's not already happening. I mean, we have, you know, Starlink being putting millions of satellites into our sky right now. And everyone's like, oh, that's wonderful. That's what they're using that to survey you. The cat's out of the bag. Fight for women's rights, fight for children, fight for hunger. But for real, you're being surveyed constantly. And if people would take a step back and actually look at what they're doing, and it's an actual law enforcement, you know, trying to catch somebody who has done something illegally. So therefore, it's not, you know, you're being tracked because you were doing something illegal. But I'm not doing anything illegal with the phone in my pocket and someone's tracking me. And I just want everybody to take a step back and realize how much is really going on around them. And I think this is really just a freaking dime in the bucket.
1: Yeah.
4: It really is. And
1: thanks, Raquel. I mean, you know, I think the argument some civil libertarians would say is sort of the difference between you willingly giving up your data or your location to a private company as opposed to the government collecting this information and using it. And there probably is, I mean, there's more than just hair splitting there. But to her point, we know that, for instance, in Jacksonville, cameras aside, license plate readers aside, there is this real-time crime center that's been funded by millions in state and local tax dollars. There's, I believe, you folks at Channel 4, Robert, reported there's more than 7,700 cameras around Jacksonville currently. I mean, and that was as of, I think, more than a year ago. And so law enforcement is, to Raquel's point, doing a lot of surveillance. That camera, the presence of those cameras has apparently passed muster to the, you know,
5: they're not covered. I asked JSO that specifically the other day, and the cameras that feed into the real-time crime center are not covered, although the answer was ... yet. But they're still there. Listen, you know, technology always outpaces the policies by which it's governed. That was actually the underlying theme of Jurassic Park. Remember? They said they figured out they could do this. They never thought, should we do it? It just proliferated too much. What was a good thing when law enforcement made a good catch of a child napper or a murder suspect, we heard about it, and it just went from a few cameras here and there on the state roads, the kind of roads. I said, now they're everywhere. It got too much, too fast.
1: Yeah. If you're just joining us, we're talking to Robert Brown, Nikesha Williams, Mike Mendenhall, and Frank Powers about the week's headlines. You can join our conversation on air by calling 904-549-2937. You can email firstcoastconnect@wjct.org, or you can go to firstcoastconnect.org and find all the other ways to connect with us. We have a call from Regina in Mandarin. Good morning, Regina. Go ahead.
6: Good morning, Ann. Thanks for taking my call. I just wanted to dovetail on the woman who called from St. Augustine. I agree, we're being monitored. I mean, we have the technology to monitor who uses these tapes and to summarily fire them if they're not allowed to be accessing them. The example we have is when people have been at the university hospital, that people have accessed records that they weren't supposed to. They were just fired. So why can't we put those kind of guardrails in place? I think we are siding on we're not protecting people who have been criminal, that are victims of crime. So that's my only comment, and I'll take your comments on, off air.
1: Thank you, Robert.
7: Yeah, fascinating. You know, we hear from both sides of the issue all the time. We did a story earlier this week with a woman whose son was the victim of a murder, and she was very for flock cameras. Frank alluded to it earlier. You know, there's a shooting at TPC in St. Johns County last year, right? And then Nassau County Sheriff Bill Leeper, you know, he was very clear about the ability to use those cameras to apprehend the suspect, right? And so in those specific cases, right, you can see the real world benefits of flock cameras. But then as we continue to discuss, the other side of it is how do we control it so that Big Brother's not watching us all the time?
0: Mm-hmm. Not just Big Brother. I think it's about the abuse of power that we were talking about earlier. Everybody can applaud when law enforcement uses a new tool to find someone who is suspected of murder or a hit and run person, somebody that was involved in a hit and run or Alzheimer's patient or a kid who was kidnapped. But it's about the abuse of power that we don't hear about enough. It's the same argument that goes back to when there was such a pushback by law enforcement against body cameras or against dashboard cameras, because it's like, well, why are you watching us? And it's the same thing with the flock cameras. As long as it's used as a law enforcement tool and can be spun in a way that it's providing public safety and keeping the public safe and helping to do all of this good in the community, no one is then questioning then what happens about those abuses of power when you're tracking a woman who may have had an abortion, when you're using it to keep tabs on an ex-girlfriend or a partner or any other abuse of power. You have a hunch about a case. And so now you're going to track a suspect that you don't have a warrant for, about someone that you don't have cause to bring in, but you're just going to track their movements because you have a hunch that this person is bad. That is an abuse of power. Who is going to monitor and surveil the people who are surveilling us when they commit those abuses? I think that is a very valid and real question. So when it comes to talking about legislation or putting a harness or reins or a leash on the technology, it's about making sure that those abuses don't happen, because we have seen that unchecked power corrupts absolutely. And that is what is at stake. That is a privacy issue. It's not just that, you know, our phones are listening to us or our Alexas or our HomePods are listening to us. We consent every time we go on the internet and log into these algorithmic based apps and apparatuses that, you know, we are giving up a degree of privacy. But no one has consented to the police in Jacksonville or across the country that you can follow me wherever I go just because I'm getting in my car. I did not consent to that.
1: I want to move on if we can. I want to talk about what's happening at JEA, because this is an issue that I think is going to impact a lot of ratepayers. This is a transition that was unexpected, Mike, and probably something that you are closest to since you cover all things JEA and City Hall. But we heard that Vicky Cavey, who's the CEO, is going to leave. She was already on a bit of a extended leave of absence, but her exit now is going to have makes the fifth change in Jacksonville CEO in 6 years. That's pretty dynamic, I guess, when it comes to leading a, you know, multi-billion-dollar city-owned utility.
2: Yeah, I mean, when you're a power and water utility, you know, that continuity of policies and decision making is incredibly important, because JEA is purchasing, you know, large assets that are going to be affecting ratepayers for a very long time. Yeah, this really kind of, I don't want to say bookends, but it really ends a very tumultuous several months for JEA. Vicky Cavey was kind of central to this investigation that the Jacksonville City Council was conducting into alleged workplace toxicity and alleged racism at JEA, which, by the way, was never like really proven by the City Council Special Investigatory Committee. There were a couple of employee surveys that were done to try to show how the morale was specifically of the folks that reported directly to Vicky Cavey. And one of the surveys was done by an independent attorney. And the other one was done internally at JEA. And both kind of showed that, you know, there were spots, there were instances of strain with those employees, but nothing that appeared to be systemic necessarily. But still, I mean, Cavey went in front of that committee and testified for 2 hours. So, And it kind of all started back in February when one of the board members had told the rest of the board publicly that he had approached Vicky to resign when he had heard these allegations. So there was a lot of things that were leading up to this moment.
1: I mean, some would say that this started when Kevin Carrico got pulled into the microscope for trying to have his boss appointed to the JEA board. I mean, these allegations surfaced immediately because he brought them up within, you know, hours or days.
2: Yeah, he was deflecting. Yeah,
1: well, I mean, that's sort of what people have said. And I mean, to be fair to him, you know, he brought these allegations forth. You know, he said he thought that this needed an airing, that there was a toxic work culture, that there was racism at JEA. I mean, to your point, the investigations haven't really substantiated that. But, you know, this did start under a cloud, in part because of the origin of these allegations coming from Kevin Carrico. And I mean, we should say he issued a statement this week about her departure, saying, you know, Vicky and I have not always seen eye to eye, but I appreciate her service to JEA and our community, and I wish her family nothing but the best. Interestingly, he also tweeted a comment that had a very different edge to it, saying they attacked the messenger, they mocked the investigation, they said there was nothing to see. Today, the CEO resigned. I wish her well, but I don't regret asking a single question. So, I think it's partly a testament to how different our lives are on social media, perhaps, versus our prepared statements as public officials. But he is almost claiming credit in a way, it would seem, for her departure.
5: Well, he's still under criminal investigation by the state attorney's office. What I understand, Vicky Cabey never was. As to why she left, it was not about the criminal investigation. It was just, from my guess, from reading her statement and hearing from other people who know her, she was just done with the politics. It was interesting to note some of the other comments by people who have been critical of JEA were complimentary of her. As a matter of fact, Nick Holland, the city council president, even referenced the findings of one of those independent surveys, saying she's going to be missed clearly. And
1: based on this survey
5: Ron
1: results.
5: And Ron Salem, who had several times at JEA meetings when he wasn't even allowed to speak, made very pointed comments. He was complimentary of her.
0: Like, two things can be true at once. Like, there could have been a toxic work culture at JEA, and Kevin Carrico could have still been deflecting. It seems how he's still under criminal investigation, and Homegirl is on her way out after serving with JEA 40 years, starting in 1984 as an engineer. Like, to me, it sounds like she was done. It might be a health issue. We don't know. She hasn't said, and she doesn't owe us that. But Kevin Carrico is still under investigation. So whether we tried to shoot the messenger or not, you still got to deal with what you're under. So it was a deflection, and there could have been something to investigate. But at present, that hasn't come to light.
2: Yeah, and just a little bit of background on that. You know, Carrico was accused of was trying to appoint his boss the Boys and Girls Clubs of Northeast Florida
0: to
2: the JEA board, exactly. And so he, you know, and when that came to light, there were text messages that showed that there was also a potential land deal with a companion Boys and Girls Club. They were looking to acquire some land that
5: for
2: was
5: a
2: owned
5: dollar.
2: By, yeah, for a dollar, owned by JEA. And Carrico was kind of in the middle of all of this. And
0: it stinks of the same corruption that JEA has been under and has not been able to escape since the talks of privatization, what, 6 years ago, 7 years ago? Go now under the second Curry administration. Like, JEA has been in drama since then every year.
5: And it's now, going to continue.
0: And it's just continuing. So if Vicky Cabey stepped down because she was tired of it, because she's been there since 1984, who could blame her?
1: Interesting topic, and we're definitely going to continue to cover it. I want to talk about St. John's County right now because this is a increasingly concerned about growth county, I guess, fair to say, with officials that have been elected on that issue. And now they're facing up with this new state law, basically known as agricultural enclaves. It fast tracks development, basically removes public comment from the process. Noah Hertz is Jacksonville Today's St. John's County beat reporter, and it's an issue that he's been covering. Noah, this kind of came to a head because it looks like the county is considering whether or not they're going to sue over this new state law.
8: Yeah, this is not the first time that the county has considered potential legal action against this.
9: a month or two ago, back when this was kind of first coming to a head, the county commission authorized their legal counsel to look into the viability of a legal challenge against this law, which, to be clear, was signed by the governor earlier this year. The legislature passed it during the last legislative session. All of the lawmakers who represent St. John's County supported this bill in the legislature. And so this didn't really come out of nowhere, but the multiple folks on the county commission kind of said they felt flat-footed by this entire thing. And so they authorized their legal counsel to look into a challenge before. The legal counsel came back and said that it was their opinion that they would be best positioned to defend rather than attack this issue. So in that was framing it sort of as a, you know, maybe the best place to be would be to deny one of these.
1: Noah, it's probably, explain why the county would be challenging this law in the first place. Like, what's at stake here for the county? Why do they want to even take on a legal challenge?
9: What this bill does, I'll back it up a little bit. What this bill does is allow the fast-tracking of development of farmland, of land that is zoned for agricultural uses, without some of the usual checks and balances in the forms of public hearings that large-scale developments typically require. So what this is, what the challenge is coming from, is that all this does is lead to the fast painting over of St. John's County. The representative who supported this and backed this bill in the legislature basically framed it as, you know, this gives farmers and people who own farmland the opportunity to pave their land because maybe they're already surrounded by development. So that's the way St. John's County is framing it, is that this represents a taking away of local power, of local home rule. Granted, that's not really something that is new coming from Tallahassee.
1: Frank, this is interesting because it does seem to put counties that have in some ways tried to preserve a little bit of their agricultural history or flavor in a difficult position, because it now says, well, if you've, you know, worked to kind of preserve some of these large parcels, they now are susceptible, uniquely susceptible to development. In fact, one of the properties I know that the county is looking at is sort of this adjacent to 207 and I-95. Because there's no limits on essentially what the county can do, there's not public input, this approval, this almost administrative or almost automatic approval, could yield 13 homes an acre, which is not something that is really within the realm of possibility. It's not like a reasonable development, but it's a possible development. And so much is now in the hands of kind of what the developer wants to do and out of the hands of the county.
5: And that's the crux of the fight. The vote the other day was not up and down on the enclave in question. They voted first to not find that the application met the guidelines. And it's very confusing. They voted to
1: They're saying it adheres to state law.
5: Right. And even the county commissioner said he believed it did.
1: They don't like the development, but they feel like they have to vote for it.
5: They have to fight. And they were being egged on by people in the gallery, although Mr. Murphy said, I'm not doing this for applause, but I think this is the right fight to pick. And so there will be a lawsuit. Either St. John's County will sue to block 686, or the developer, they had a representative there, will sue St. John's County saying they are unlawfully blocking a law that was passed by the legislature.
1: Noah, just briefly, because we've only got a little bit of time here, but they basically deadlocked on this one large development proposal from the Davis family that is owned, the kind of the family that owns Winn-Dixie. It's a 4,400 acre application. They didn't vote one way or the other, but I mean, if they don't vote, it's essentially approved within 90 days anyway. Is that not true?
9: Yep. The position that they're in right now is if they really want to try and force an injunction on this as fast as possible, that could be a hurdle to it. But without approving or denying it, as they did, they are kind of in a position where, yeah, it will just be administratively approved automatically if nothing changes.
5: And there's a clock ticking, September 28th. That's the deadline.
9: Yep. Yeah.
1: Thank you, Noah. And just in terms of how this, you know, impacts people who are elected to office, Robert, we see a lot of times, particularly in St. John's County, people running on anti-growth platforms. And then they take office and they realize they don't really hold the reins. There are a lot of laws in place that favor development or developers, there's a lot of laws at the state level that have preempted what a county commission can do. The review process that, I mean, was largely gutted under our former governor, Rick Scott, in terms of taking away the Department of Community Affairs review of projects to see if they're appropriate. So there's very little, it seems, that a county commissioner can do sometimes to even to respond to public outcry.
7: Yeah, it all sounds like a plot from Yellowstone, right? You think about it. But yeah, St. John's County and development have become synonymous, those two words, right? And so when you think about, you know, checks and balances and the whole thing, yes, to your point, yes.
1: Yeah. Well, we're going to have to take a short break. We will be back on the other side in just 2 minutes with more headlines.

0: First responders put their lives and bodies on the line in the aftermath of the September 11th terror attacks. 25 years later, thousands of those who've survived have physical and mental health complications. A check-in on 9/11 first responders and how they're navigating the healthcare system. Next time on 1A.
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2: E-bikes are getting faster. 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
5: On the next Fresh Air, author Casey Gerald. NPR named his 2018 memoir, There Will Be No Miracles Here, one of the best books of the year. His new book is called The Great Refusal, A New Vision for Resistance. 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
7: Welcome back. If you're just joining us, we're talking about the week's headlines. I am joined by Robert Brown, Nakisha Williams, Mike Mendenhall, and Frank Powers, our amazing media panel. We are going to switch gears now, and I want to talk a little bit about a murder trial that's been in the headlines. And we mentioned it briefly last week, but we didn't have much chance to get into this flurry of post-trial motions and new charges, Frank. And I know this is something you've been pretty stuck in on for a while. So how do these new sex charges against Mario Fernandez Saldana, who was just convicted of murder, doing a murder for hire of Jared Bridegain, how does that complicate things? And what is the deal with the cell phone motions that are going back and forth? Because I think a lot of us are like, what's at stake there?
8: What's at stake for Mario Fernandez is he's a convicted killer now, and he's facing two charges of child molestation. These are not strangers. These people, the victims, are known to him. The allegations are not new. They've been around for almost from the start, but the state attorney's office did not have the evidence to file the charges. And then when it got to trial, they're not going to file it during a trial. Why not? Instant mistrial. Shanna Gardner's lawyers have known for over a year about those allegations. They initially waved them off as impermissible or not credible. Now it's the fulcrum for their defense. They're saying, here's a motive for Mario Fernandez to have killed Jared Bridegain without any knowledge by Shanna Gardner.
7: Explain to us, for people who don't know how these things work, you say they wouldn't have filed charges during the trial because that would be an instant mistrial. Why would that be an instant mistrial? Is that because jurors...
8: It would have biased the jurors against the defendant.
7: So jurors would have seen the charges and then the defense would have said, you've ruined the jury.
8: Right. It would have been the defense attorney would have been launched out of his chair with that motion.
7: So the fact that he's already been convicted of first degree murder, is what's the reason that they would pursue these charges, these sex charges? Presumably he's going to prison for life without parole. Florida doesn't have parole. So like, why bring another case?
8: Well, if the evidence was there, probable cause somewhere along the line has been developed, and Melissa Nelson said, we have probable cause, we're filing charges. Her office and many prosecutors have the line, we file what we can prove. So they feel they have enough evidence to convict him. They're not going to ignore it, especially cases of child molestation.
7: So his ex-wife, Mario Fernandez Saldana's ex-wife, Shanna Gardner, who is the estranged ex-wife of the victim in this case.
8: But still married, and that's important.
7: Right. It is important.
8: Because they are both,
7: communication.
8: And she will, yes, our matrimonial privacy to suppress evidence.
7: Their communications are privileged because they're married, and that matters in the evidence in this case. Yeah. And we know that evidence has been suppressed that was overheard by, for instance, young people who are around the couple who say that they heard them talking about wanting Jared Bridegain dead or thinking that he should be dead. And that was not admitted at trial because
8: of that. Right.
7: That's considered a privileged conversation. Yep. So how does the
8: Kirsten Bridegain's phone come into it?
7: Yes.
8: They think there's evidence.
7: Wait, before, I mean, not everybody knows these people. So Kirsten Bridegain is the current wife of the murder victim.
8: She's the widow and a crime victim.
7: Right. And she has a cell phone that has been ordered to be turned over to the court so it can be searched in a limited search. She has resisted that and she has filed motions to keep her phone out of the hands of the Shanna Gardner team.
8: Correct. And there was a day when the trial was still going on. She went to court knowing that that order by the trial judge was in effect. And she went to court that morning prepared to be arrested because she was not going to hand over her phone. Things got very tense. Bailiffs were called and they were looking each other in the eye with Judge Kite saying, you need to make a decision here whether or not you're going to go to jail. And she was going to go to jail, even though her lawyer said, we have filed an emergency stay or filed for an emergency stay with the Fifth District Court of Appeals. And then Judge Kite backed down. That stay went from emergency just the other day to permanent until the District Court of Appeals rules on her motions.
7: So just briefly, the trial has been pushed back. Shanna Gardner, her co-defendant, also the guy that's accused gunman, Henry Tenen, now going to be tried in May. What do you expect is going to happen with this phone motion, first of all?
8: Well, that's the first thing that has to be decided. And one of the things that Kirsten Bridegain's lawyers want is for Judge Kite to be removed from the phone dispute. They thought about asking to recuse her from the trial. I don't know that they would have grounds to do that, but they thought about it. So this is very tense. What Shanna Gardner's lawyers believe is that there's evidence in Kirsten Bridegain's phone of either jury tampering or witness tampering or witness coaching.
7: Okay. I just want to ask you, Nikisha, I mean, this is a complicated case. We were talking about how it's been going on for many, many years. The murder was in 2022. Do you think that the public is still paying close attention to kind of the granular detail here?
9: No. In short, no. Like this whole thing that you just did and went through, the ex-wife and the ex-wife and the new wife and the widow and the phone. Wow. But I mean, if this is what the justice system is doing, the criminal legal system is doing for who's the one on trial now? Is it Shanna's that's on trial now?
8: She's the one who'll go on trial with the shooter in
9: because Mario's already been convicted.
8: Yep.
9: So Shanna's on trial and her defense attorneys are trying to find any way to make sure that she does not go to prison. So let's bring up all the players, all the allegations, and use it to our advantage.
7: And she's got quite a team, we know.
8: Well, one of the grounds that
7: we're going to have to leave it there. We're going to have to leave it there. Nikisha Williams, Frank Powers, Robert Brown, Mike Mendenhall, thank you so much for being here today. Appreciate it.
10: Thanks, Ann.
9: Thank you.
7: Join us Monday. Actually, we're off Monday. It's Labor Day. But we're going to be back on Tuesday hearing from investigative reporter and bestselling author Hank Phillippe Ryan. I'm Ann Schindler. 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
3: I realized in high school, my report card never really matched who I was. 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It was like, talks too much in class, has the ability to do better. I'm like, yeah, but you caught me on a bad day. Truly. Needs to improve their work ethic to reach their full potential? Okay, maybe. Okay, maybe the comments was right.
4: 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I'm your host, Peter Aguero. 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
6: Live from NPR News, I'm Giles Snyder. Federal investigators are looking into why an Amazon cargo jet ran off a runway at Miami International Airport. The crash happened Sunday. Five people were killed. NPR's Chandelise Duster reports on what National Transportation Safety Board officials are saying.
7: NTSB Chair Jennifer Homedy said the plane landed and then left the runway. The plane first hit a van owned by a cleaning company that services the airport. We learned that there were seven people inside. She said the van was torn apart. The plane also hit an SUV, mangling the vehicle, but it's still an active recovery scene.
6: The NTSB says the plane's flight recorders have been recovered and that investigators are focusing on whether the plane touched down too late to stop safely. Canada's retaliatory tariffs are now in effect. They impose import taxes on about $20 billion worth of U.S. goods, including steel, aluminum, and cheese. Canada says its tariffs match the taxes President Trump imposed dollar for dollar and rate for rate. Other countries are watching to see what happens. A century ago, labor unions fought for 8-hour days and a 40-hour work week. Today, they find themselves confronting AI. NPR's Andrea Hsu reports it's a complicated for movement made up of all kinds of workers.
8: With AI on the rise, labor leaders have been calling for guardrails. They want more transparency into how companies are using AI and more say in what that's going to mean for workers. At the same time, some building trades unions have welcomed the growth of AI, and specifically the boom in data centers. Don Slayman is with the International Brotherhood of Electrical Workers, Local 26. He says his members are flush with work.
9: We haven't seen this kind of growth for skilled tradespeople in generations.
8: The union has called on its members to ask their elected officials to oppose any moratoriums on data centers. Local leaders have increasingly issued pauses on new construction as community concerns have soared. Andrea Hsu, NPR News.
6: Food giant Campbell's Company cutting costs and raising prices. NPR's Alina Selyuk explains why.
10: Campbell's has been one of the food companies in pretty rough shape. Its sales dropped 8% in the latest quarter, especially on snacks. Its big brands include Goldfish, Kettle Chips, Milano Cookies, and Snyder's Pretzels. Shoppers have tightened their snacking budgets, and they're not reaching for the name brands as often. Campbell's forecasting of a drop in sales for the full year sent its shares tumbling down. The company is cutting costs by closing two snack plants and laying off 13% of its salaried workers. It's also also slashing the dividend it pays to shareholders. And it's raised prices up by 4 to 5% across nearly 2/3 of its products, hoping for a financial boost, even if people buy fewer of Campbell's offerings. Alina Selyukh, NPR News.
6: This is NPR News. It's not clear when the search for a small plane that's gone missing will resume. Police in the Bahamas say the search has been suspended because of bad weather. The U.S. Coast Guard and Bahamian authorities say the plane carrying four family members back home to Florida went missing on Monday. Amid President Trump's push for control of Greenland, the European Union is promising a stronger partnership and hundreds of millions of euros in investment. EU Commission President Ursula von der Leyen arrived in Greenland on Sunday for a two-day visit, saying Greenland's future is for its people and Denmark to decide. The long Labor Day weekend marks the unofficial end of summer and the start to school around the country. NPR's Janaki Mehta visited an elementary school in Los Angeles.
11: At Michelle Terena Street Elementary, kindergartners are starting the year with some big feelings.
12: I'm excited to learn about kinder.
13: I'm nervous.
12: Excited!
11: That's why Michelle Terena has a long-standing tradition of older and wiser fifth graders welcoming new kindergartners to elementary school. Fifth graders like Gerald Gomez Reyna, who says part of his job is to help the new students with the transition by accessing emotional tools like
14: breathing and quiet safe place. And garbage can.
11: What's garbage can?
14: Garbage can is when you throw away feelings if you get sad or mad.
11: And he says the idea is to make sure kindergartners start the year off hand in hand with a built-in friend. Janaki Mehta, NPR News, Los Angeles.
6: And I'm Joel Snyder. This is NPR News.
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0: PRX, this is the Moth Radio Hour. I'm your host, Peter Aguero. In this show, we are turning the spotlight to a department at the Moth that has been meaningfully changing lives for over a decade, the Moth's Education Program. Since we first walked into a school in 2012, we've worked with more than 2,300 high school and college students from New York City, from around the country, and around the world. Today, we're listening to some of our more recent stories. Some were told on stage for the first time right after the students had taken an 8-week workshop, and others got a few tries at telling before we got to hear them again. Just in time for back to school, we theme this hour Fresh Starts. These workshops usually start with folks sitting in a circle, introductions, a little known fact about yourself, and then the ice starts to break before it all tumbles down and we're ready to be vulnerable together. You know, I used to be a classroom teacher about 3 lifetimes ago, and teaching's always given me this tremendous satisfaction. I really missed it, and I started going to the Moth Slams in 2007, and one day, the producer, Jen Hickson, asked for volunteers to teach storytelling for the Moth. I jumped on it, and I bugged Jen about it for weeks until I got on the roster. I've been teaching with the Moth now for 18 years. It's a tremendous honor, and there's a joy that comes from teaching folks how to be honest with themselves and how to talk about it in a crystal clear way. You go into these classrooms and you talk to these kids and no one's ever listened to them like this before. They haven't ever had the opportunity to get in front of people and say something from their mind without having to convince anybody of the value of what it is they're saying. Most of these kids, you get in there and they're like, I don't have any stories. There's nothing I have to say. No one's going to care. And by the end of that 6 or 8 weeks or however long you get to spend time together, they figured it out. They realize it, that their stories have value. Their experiences are real. They're theirs, and they can help themselves and they can help others. All you got to do is start at the beginning and tell the truth. So, this hour is focused on the Moth Education Program, Moth EDU for short. So sit back and listen. No pressure. You won't be graded on your participation. Our first story comes from Arava Chaykin. Arava participated in the Moth Story Lab, which is an 8-week storytelling workshop, in person or virtual, for high school students in New York City and around the country. She went on to tell her story at the Education Grand Slam. Here's Arava.
1: I was entering high school at a progressive religious school, and it was considered progressive because there were mixed gender classes. I walked in on my first day with a brand new dress that went below my knees and a boatload of optimism. I was really excited for this school because this was the only Jewish school in the tri-state area that offered BC calculus. And I decided, because I knew someone who did it, that I was going to take BC calculus my sophomore year. And in preparation, I took Algebra 2 the summer before high school. I looked at my schedule that first day, and I saw that third period on Monday was Algebra 2. The school didn't know me. I didn't know them. I'm sure it would all be okay, and by Tuesday morning, I'd be in a pre-calculus class. You know that really annoying kid in math class who sits in the front row, has their hands super glued in the air, and doesn't let the teacher finish asking the questions before answering? I was determined to be that kid. After class, I went up to my teacher and showed him my transcript. He looked at me and he said, "It's my first day too. I don't know what I'm doing. You're going to have to go talk to the head of the math department." In order to find the head of the math department, I had to find the math department, which was also known as the bunker. Located in the basement of my school, it had no windows, no natural light, just flickering halogen lights that cast everyone in a sickly pallor. The head of the math department looked at my grade in Algebra 2, and then he looked at me, and he told me, "We'll see after your first test." That's a little unreasonable, but not totally unreasonable. I got an 102 on my first test. Wonderful. He looked at my 102, and then he looked at me, and he said, "We'll see after your second test." That was 102 not enough? I didn't do as well on my second test. I got a 98. He looked at my 98, and then he looked at me, and he said, "It's too late in the school year. You can't take pre-calculus this year. I'm sorry." I thought this was ridiculous, and my mother thought this was ridiculous, so by the end of that day, I was signed up for an online pre-calculus class outside of school. I should mention at this point that when someone else asked the head of the math department why I couldn't take BC Calculus my sophomore year and pre-calculus my freshman year, he explained that they didn't have enough resources for me. They did have 4 boys, though, taking advanced math at the time, so I guess 4 is just the maximum. At the end of my freshman year of high school, I returned to the bunker with my pre-calculus grade. He looked at my pre-calculus grade, and then he looked at me, and then he looked at the A+ again, and he looked at me and he said, "You know, we have this program where you can take pre-calculus over the summer." I pointed to my grade and I told him I've already taken this class, and he said, "No, our pre-calculus is different." After spending that summer taking pre-calculus, I can testify that the unit circle is still the unit circle, no matter where you learn it. I was allowed to take BC Calculus my sophomore year. And for the first time in my high school math career, I really felt like I was flying. I was learning integrals. I was learning derivatives. I learned something called a Taylor series, which is really cool. It's when you have a function, and then you use derivatives to approximate that function in a series. And as you add them up and you add more terms to the series, the closer and closer it approximates the function. And it's just beautiful to watch. It's also how calculators do math. And so it really broke my heart a little when an older boy who had taken BC Calculus his sophomore year came up to me and told me that maybe it wasn't such a good idea to take it your sophomore year because he got a 4 and I'd have to work really, really, really hard to get a 5. I was not interested in taking pre-calculus a 3rd time, so I continued on. And later on that year, a freshman boy asked me whether it was a good idea to take BC Calculus my sophomore year. And after further questioning, it came out that he had actually been offered the spot and wasn't even sure whether he wanted it. Another freshman girl came up to me with the same question, and I told her it was a fantastic idea, and if she really was interested, she should email the head of the math department. Before we both went our separate ways, me to history and her to Hebrew, she told me teasingly, "You better get a 5, which is the highest score you can get on an AP, so I can take this class too." She was only joking. Later on, I went to math class, and I was learning integration by parts. And while my math teacher was in the middle of writing out a U, he all of a sudden capped his marker, placed it carefully in the tray, and turned around to face me. He clasped his hands together and told me, "If you don't get a 5 on this exam, it'll reflect badly on me, and it will reflect badly on you. So you have to get a 5. No pressure, but you have to get a 5. I did, in fact, get a 5 on the BC Calculus exam. Maybe because I took Algebra 2 twice and Pre-Calculus twice. And I no longer attend that school. But more importantly, that freshman girl, she's taking BC Calculus there as a sophomore. Thank you.
0: That was Arva Chaykin. She is now at university, and would you believe she majors in computer science and math? Arva still loves Pascal's Triangle and a Taylor series and is a member of the university's debate team.

0: Our next story was told by Edie Wadman. We met Edie at the Moth Story Lab here in New York. Here's Edie at the Moth's Education Grand Slam in the spring of 2025.
1: I grew up in this weird suburban neighborhood of Brooklyn, perfect for Verizon commercials, because the houses look like they could be anywhere, and the streets look like they were made for playing Kick the Can. I had four friends growing up who lived on Kick the Can Street, aka the cul-de-sac around the corner from my house, and so all throughout elementary school I would go over there, and we would make up games, most of which involving eating dirt. And as we got older and we reached middle school, I would go over there and we would sit on the cul-de-sac and plan our future. Specifically, a backpacking trip around Europe that we would take the second that we graduated from high school. In order to fund said trip, we needed funds, so we came up with business ideas. Starting a famous clothing line, starting a famous rock band, anything that can make us lots and lots of money. But growing up, I was always more of a realist. And when we were kids, I was the first one to suggest that maybe we bring the dirt eating to a gentle close. And as we got older, I was the first one to point out that none of us could really sew, never mind play a musical instrument. But at 12 years old, there was one business idea that I thought could take us to Europe. And that was babysitting. So one day, we walked around the neighborhood and we plastered flyers on every single lamppost with our 12-year-old phone numbers written in block print. What could go wrong? And we waited. And we waited. And when we waited some more, and when weeks passed and we hadn't received a single call, I was crushed. 4 years later, I tried again. It took until about a month before my 16th birthday for me to finally book my first gig. The big girl way, not through flyers on lampposts, but through Facebook. My first gig was around the corner from Kick the Can Street, so I knew the route well. I walked over confidently, went up the elevator confidently, walked down the hallway confidently, shook their hand confidently. I had felt ready to take care of kids since I was a kid, so I was feeling pretty confident. I waved goodbye. I turned to the baby. And then it began. The ear-splitting scream and the blubbering tears. Her mom was probably still in the elevator. It had been 15 seconds. There was no way I could ask for help now that would ruin my Facebook reputation. And so I waited. 10 minutes, 20 minutes. I bounced her on my hip. I cradled her in my arms the way one does to a baby, so I have heard, but nothing helped. At this point, she was foaming at the mouth like a James Bond villain. Clearly, I was killing her. And so I gave in. I called her mom. I was like, hey, any chance you're still in the neighborhood? I don't really know what to do right now. And she was so nice. She was like, don't worry, girl. I'm right up the block. Come on over. And so we went on over. I took the baby downstairs. I asked the UPS man for help with the buttons and the straps and the mechanics of the stroller because it is not self-explanatory. And we went down the block and there her mom was. And she was all, hey, girl. And I was all, hey, girl. And she was so nice. We spent the rest of the hour talking about Brooklyn punk bands and what the kids are up to these days. But I felt like screaming, how should I know?

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1: As soon as those 2 hours were up, she waved a very sweet goodbye and paid me in full all $30. But it was humiliating. I didn't want that money. It was clear she didn't take me seriously. No one was ever going to take me seriously the way that I had wanted to be taken seriously. So I was just going to give up. That was it right then, right there. No more of this. But I didn't give up because the Facebook post was still up. And not only was I still booking gigs, but I was raking them in, and they didn't immediately start to get easier. No one tells you what to do when a 3-year-old puts pesto on his penis at the dinner table. But then they did start to get easier. I started to babysit for some older kids, and they taught me their own games, robot card games, indoor bowling. And I made up some new games of my own, mainly tricks to help get them to brush their teeth on time. And by the time their parents came home, they were always fast asleep. Somehow, along the way, I had become a pretty good babysitter. I eventually made enough money to pay for my portion of the European backpacking trip. We leave in a week. The day after I graduate from high school, just as we planned. 4 weeks after that, we arrive home. 2 weeks after that, I go to college in California, away from my parents and those kids and their parents in the street where I first attempted to play the mythological game of kick the can. It is a weirder feeling than I would have thought, knowing that I am about to go through this major transition from childhood into adulthood, officially. But it's also kind of nice being in such a liminal space. I don't want to be treated younger than I am. I never have. But I also kind of don't want to be treated older than I am. When I'm babysitting and I'm reading to a kid and they're laughing and they're having a good time and they slip up and they call me mom, it's super cute and it feels great because I know that I am doing an excellent job. But I realized that I like to go home after that and tell my own mom that that had just happened. Thank you.
2: That was Edie Wadman. Edie loves walking in Prospect Park and scanning the sky for pigeons flying in formation. She says she no longer eats dirt and has met more fellow herbivores than ever in her first year at Pomona College. She offered a bit of advice for her fellow babysitters. Never lie about knowing how to change a diaper. You will not get hired back. To see photos from Edie's trip to Vienna and the early days of her babysitting venture, please visit themoth.org.

0: In a moment, a journey in the woods and a game of Manhunt. 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

0: Of a tropical paradise. 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I'm Marco Werman. We look into what's being done to control the virus. That plus all the day's top international headlines next time on The World.
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2: From PRX, this is the Moth Radio Hour. I'm Peter Aguero. We've been listening to stories of turning over a new leaf and hitting the reset button. This next story reminds us that sometimes starting over means bringing a piece of the past with you. It comes from Max Twatko. Max told this at a Grand Slam at BK1 in Brooklyn, New York.
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5: I live in the woods. Not in a fun treehouse way or off the grid way, but I live in the woods in a way that my house is right here and the woods are right here. Actually, more like this. But I really never gave a lot of thought to them or cared much for them. Well, besides when I'd curse them for making my Wi-Fi lag while playing Fortnite. But that's up until I found myself playing Manhunt with my friends in March of 2019. And this game, I don't know if you guys know what Manhunt is, but it's like Tag on steroids. And this was a particularly kind of ethereal game of Manhunt, surreal game of Manhunt, because it was a monkey's wedding, which, for those of you who aren't as well-versed as myself in South African slang, is when the sun and the rain are happening simultaneously. So I don't know if you've experienced a monkey's wedding personally, let alone one in the woods, but it's beautiful. It's surreal. You can kind of see the rain and the sun plugging the gaps of the trees, up above. And I was really just, I could feel myself in the moment. It felt like one of those moments where you're just present and you're having fun, smiling, laughing. And eventually we were tired, sweaty, probably pretty smelly, as teenage boys tend to be after they run around. So we started to head back towards my house, and when I crossed the threshold that kind of marks where the woods end and my backyard begins, everything rushed back to me. I felt this sense of guilt, and that's when I remembered the reason that we were here today, and it was for my sister, Scarlett Shiva, who had passed 24 hours earlier. And basically, a Shiva is when, in the Jewish religion, you have friends and family come and celebrate somebody's life that passed. And I felt guilty because my sister was gone, but I was here happy. And I had really only seen grief portrayed in movies or books, and I'd never seen it portrayed as a 10-year-old running around with his friends in the rain playing Manhunt. So I was kind of at a loss. The Shiva was ending, and my friends were leaving, and it started to really hit me, all of these emotions. So I went in to the house where my mom was, who's my confidant and my biggest supporter. She always gives me the proper advice, I'd say. And I went to her and I told her, you know, is there something wrong with me? I mean, my sister died 24 hours ago, and I'm here playing Manhunt with my friends, smiling, having a great time, as if nothing happened. And she said to me that if you let everything the world throws at you, big or small, get you down, then you're never going to be truly happy. And that my sister Scarlett would have wanted me to be free and live for the both of us. So at the time, I probably said something like, that's stupid, or just dismissed it, because I wasn't really in the mood to take advice. And I thought she was just helping me mask my weird coping mechanism. But I was tired, so I started to walk to my room. But my feet took a hold of me, and they took me to my sister's room. So I entered her room, and now this is going to sound really weird, but each person has a distinct smell. And when they're gone from the earth, their smell can still remain. And I smelled my sister as though she was there, and I sat down on her bed, and I could feel her sitting next to me. I could almost feel it. And then I laid down on the pillow, and I let my thoughts wander. I found myself, my thoughts swirling, and kind of a montage, like a movie montage of my memories that I made with her playing. I could remember us throwing water balloons at each other in our house in Pennsylvania, and I could even remember the car ride there where we fought the whole time, and she made my dad kick me out of the car. But then that's when I noticed that without all of those memories, her death wouldn't have had such a profound impact on me, and that their joy and pain can coexist. Kind of like that monkey's wedding. Even if it's raining, the sun can still shine. I let my eyes close, I went to sleep, and I had the best sleep of my life. Thank you.
2: That was Max Trockman. Max is a high school senior from Westchester, New York, and a soon-to-be Texas Longhorn. He's the founder of Voyaged, a nonprofit, expanding access to student travel. He loves telling and collecting stories, and he lives with his mom and a menagerie of rescue animals. I had the honor of hosting the show when Max told this story. It was a beautiful and cold night in Brooklyn, and I was stunned by Max's sophisticated and measured contemplation on grief. It stayed with me for a while. I got to have a conversation with Max recently, and it felt like a gift to get to sit with him just a little longer, and we wanted to share it with you. I'm just out of curiosity, you know, when you're young, you don't really have a sense of even what grief is. And as you get older, you're forced to deal with it because it's part of life. Because I feel like you carry that with you for a long time, you know?
4: Yeah, I mean, I definitely agree with that. I mean, I'd say that, like, it's kind of a sad thing to say, but, like, I feel like a lot of the time, you know, grief can be like almost dormant. And I mean, it's not like I don't think of my sister for months, but you know, it's not like at this point, you know, it's been 7-8 years.
2: Yeah.
4: And I, you know, it's sad to say, but I don't always think of her every day. I mean, obviously it's always gonna stick with you. You know, it can, you know, rear its head at different times, but, and it's always with you. That's for certain. So even though, you know, my life had kind of completely changed, you know, been turned upside down within a day, I was still kind of the same person. And in a lot of ways, my life was still the same. So yeah, I think it's really kind of interesting how two things can really be true at once. And you can even feel multiple ways at once, even if they're contradicting emotions. So yeah, I definitely think that was kind of a big, I guess, if I could impart a piece of information, that would probably be, you know, what my story was trying to impart.
2: Did you find it helpful to be able to give voice to it? Like, because it was very specific about the story, that it was about the grief and you very much stared it right in the face. So I guess the real question is, like, did you find that to be a benefit for you?
4: Yeah, I think it really was a benefit because, I mean, obviously the people were one thing, like, you know, telling it in front of people, but I'd say like the most uncomfortable part to me was probably saying all that out loud because, yeah. You know, I mean, I'd say that I've always been like good about expressing my emotions, but at the same time, it's, you know, difficult to even want to think about that in my own head. And it was really nice to, I mean, I didn't go into the Moth program thinking that was my story. I mean, I don't even fully remember how it came to be my story, but I, you know, it felt very cathartic to say out loud and express myself. And it was nice because it felt like more formatted than it kind of,
2: it gave a structure.
4: Really gave story, a structure. Yeah, exactly.
2: Yeah, it gave a structure to this amorphous bunch of feelings.
4: Mm-hmm.
2: Do you remember a moment, you know, anything from the workshop? Because it's fascinating. Like, how did I even get here? And it's from a series of questions that you don't even realize. So, like, was there any moments or questions or activities or insights that you remember that were really helpful in the workshop?
4: Honestly, I think there might have been one from you that kind of stuck with me. Like when I was telling it, it was maybe the dress rehearsal when we'd first met you.
6: Okay.
4: But I remember like the story was pretty final, but I, for some reason, wasn't saying like my sister Scarlett's name. And I mean, I didn't even realize that I wasn't saying her name, but I feel like when I put it in for me, it felt kind of honestly really good to say her name, because when you kind of say someone's name, it feels more like, you know, they're kind of living, or even if they're not living, they're still, their memory is still living.
6: If there was something in your story or something that didn't fit and you'd love people to know something about Scarlett or you and Scarlett.
4: I mean, there's a ton of things that come to mind, but the first thing that kind of comes to mind, which is kind of silly, but all of the bickering we did, even as young kids, we would literally bicker so much that on one of our family trips, my dad jokingly, obviously, told me to go out of the car. And then he said that he was going to leave me at the gas station, like while they were all at, like, that was how much we were fighting. But I always remember then right after you would make up, we were like really best friends. And even though we were young, I always like could tell her anything, and I just felt myself around her.
6: That's beautiful, man. Thank you so much for sharing. Max Trucker, everyone. In a moment, we head into a bumpy senior year and then to the start of law school when the Moth Radio Hour continues.

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9: From PRX, this is the Moth Radio Hour. I'm Peter Aguero. There's an embroidered sampler at my desk at home with a sort of mantra on it I came to with my therapist, Nadine. It says, I resent that I have to accept this. This pretty much sums up the way I believe we can make it through this maddening and beautiful world. With that in mind, here's Hope Guzzle. Hope told her story at a final share after a 3-day Moth workshop with Fordham Law students learning to tell their own stories so they can better tell the stories of others. Here's Hope.
10: In June of 2024, I was diagnosed with stage 4 colon cancer, which was really inconvenient because I was supposed to be starting law school in August. It had been my lifelong dream to go to law school, and I'd already delayed it once. My junior year of college, I was diagnosed with stage 3 colon cancer, and I had to push my LSAT setting back, and I just could not go through that again. So I said, okay, I will fly home to beautiful, sunny Tampa, Florida, get my colon removed, and then we will figure out what kind of treatment I could get. The doctor presented me with two potential paths. Either I could get chemotherapy and radiation, which would be incredibly invasive and was the more traditional approach. But some people in my situation could be eligible for a pretty revolutionary form of immunotherapy offered up in New York City, conveniently where I was planning to go to law school. So after I recovered, kind of, from surgery, my mother, my grandfather, and I flew up to New York, met with my genius, amazing doctor, Dr. Sirsak, over at MSK, and was cleared to go to law school. I was not only cleared for the treatment, but was cleared to completely live my life normally. She just suggested that maybe I lay back a little, relax, and maybe take law school a little bit easier than most people. So long as I did that, when I met back with her in January to ensure the treatment was working, all should be fine. I took her words of advice, paid my obscene amount of money to Fordham, and decided to ignore everything she told me. I decided I was going to be a killer. I wasn't going to talk to anyone. I was going to work 80 hours a week. I was going to live and breathe the law. And when I wasn't doing that, I was going to listen to legal podcasts. So suffice to say, I was really fun to hang out around. In doing so, I made myself incredibly sick. I would be studying nonstop so that I wouldn't sleep, and I really needed the sleep with the treatment, and then I'd get really bad brain fog, and then I would get back to studying, or I would be throwing up, and then I would be in the bathroom for hours, and I would think, oh my God, I missed that time I could have been studying. That was all I could think. So then I would stay up later, and then the brain fog would get worse. You get the idea. It really wasn't great. But I continued on like that until finals. I put my everything into it. I cared so much about these grades. For those of you who are in law school, first year grades are really shown to be the end all be all. They're so important to people. So I was putting that pressure on myself. You don't get your grades back until December, so I got to relax. When I came home, my mom said, I'm so happy to see you. Let's get that cancer appointment set up with your doctor. And I was like, oh, yeah, that's not great, but we'll go do that. So I get to relax. We fly up in January. I quickly learned that the day that I meet my doctor is the same day that I get my 1L grades back. This was devastating. I went from being kind of anxious about the appointment to super anxious about the grades. Like, that was all I could focus on. It was pretty ridiculous. My mom stays with me. We take the cab over from my apartment on the west side over to the Upper East to go meet with my doctor. She walks in, huge smile on her face. She says, the treatment is working so well. It's amazing. My mom's crying. I'm crying. She's crying. It was wonderful. My mom and I decide to go celebrate with some overpriced light Italian fare over at St. Ambrose. And yeah, we walk in. We have the warm wood paneling. We go sit down. I sit on this like weird kind of velvet booth where I'm just picking at my $50 really mediocre pasta, surrounded by the weirdest people ever. When my group chat starts blowing up saying, oh my God, 1L grades completely dropped. So I go to the bathroom. It was cold, and that should have been a sign. I checked my phone, and guys, the grades were really bad. They were really bad. I don't mean like, oh my God, I always had a 4.0, and now I have a 3.7. How am I going to... No, that's not what I'm talking about. They were atrociously bad. And I just break down. I almost throw up. I'm so upset. But I, you know, splash some water on my face and go out back to my mom. She can tell I'm a little upset. She knows me pretty well, and I'm also horrible at hiding my emotions. And then she asked me what's wrong. And I say, well, mom, to be honest, like the treatment stuff, that's great. But my grades were like pretty bad. And I tell her this. And she looks at me and she goes, are you fucking kidding me? You just found out that you aren't going to die. And this is what you're worried about? Some like slightly below average grades? Give me a break. And I knew she was right. I felt like I was dying, which is crazy because I literally just found out that I wasn't. But yeah, I just realized I couldn't control any of my emotions. So I say, wow, I'm being a psychopath right now. I really should not be acting like this. So I decide maybe I can't control how I feel in this moment, but maybe I should try to act like a normal person moving forward. So I do some crazy stuff. I start talking to people and I meet like three that I actually like, which is really exciting in law school. I start going on walks occasionally. I call my family members, even the really annoying ones. And I start to actually feel a little better. And this recovery of sorts wasn't perfectly linear. I definitely had moments where I kind of went back to the behavior that I was mirroring before. But I was better, and I was getting better. And the grades actually got better, which was really exciting. And the more I've leaned into work-life balance throughout the duration of my treatment, the better my outcomes have been. So while I would never say I was grateful for having had cancer, because that would be a big fat lie, I am grateful for what it taught me about balancing success and life. I can still go after these big, lofty goals while making sure and prioritizing having a bigger, more beautiful life. Thank you.
9: That was Hope Guzzle. Hope is originally from Tampa, Florida, and is in her third year of Fordham Law. She's excited to share that her treatment is wrapping up very soon. To celebrate and thank her amazing medical team, she'll be running the New York City Marathon in November to raise money for Fred's team, the official running team at Memorial Sloan Kettering to support cancer research. She's never run before, but this feels like a fantastic way to start. Whew!

0: Our final story is told by Andrew McGill. Andrew told us at the Education Mainstage Matinee, where once a year we invite schools to join us for two class periods in the morning to enjoy a live storytelling show. There's a DJ playing when they walk in. The lights are low. There's free merch. Andrew, who is about to share his story, was the host of the event. Here's Andrew, live at the Moss Education Mainstage Matinee.
1: I realized in high school, my report card never really matched who I was. Like, the comments on my report card never matched who I was. It was like, talks too much in class. I was like, yeah, I was just telling my boy on why Naruto is the best ninja. Has the ability to do better. I'm like, yeah, but you caught me on a bad day. Truly. Needs to improve their work ethic to reach their full potential. Okay, maybe. Okay, maybe the comments was right. And when I was planning my senior year schedule in the 11th grade, I told my guidance counselor, hey, I'll do whatever. I'm over school. And she's like, you need to take a 6:45 class, a sociology class. Can you do it? I was like, of course I can do it. She said, are you sure? I said, yeah. Who's the teacher? And she said, it's Mr. Bonavita. I said, the dean? She said, yeah. I said, the guy who takes people's hats off their head because it's against school policy? She said, yeah, that's the one. I was like, the guy who wears sandals and jeans all throughout the year? That's my teacher? I was like, this is going to be a breeze. So I remember starting senior year, 6:45, I walk into class, and yes, it was early. So I get into the building, I'm sitting down in class, and Mr. Bonavita is like, this class is going to be fun, but it is going to be a hard class. You need to show up to class to pass. I was like, all right, cool, whatever. And he said, look around. Everybody look around. And we looked around. And he was like, not everyone here is going to make it to the end of this semester. And I was like, are we going to die? What's happening here? He's like, no, this class starts at 6:45 and not a lot of people are going to make it. You need the commitment, the effort, the time. I was like, yeah, whatever, man. I got you. And for the next 2 weeks, I did not make it to that 6:45 class, folks. I was late. Every day. And like I said, he was a dean. So I would like be hiding in the lunchroom when I'd see him walk by. And he'd be like, yo, Andrew, you're 6'4", you're black. You can't hide. Why are you trying to hide from me? And he called me over and he said, hey, you're going to fail this class if you don't show up to class. You need to show up to this class. And I was like, ah, whatever. So the next day, I was like 15 minutes late, but I showed up to class. I got into class and he had these turntables set up. And I was like, yo, what's going on here? I thought it was a sociology class. And I go sit down and I asked one of my friends, I was like, yo, what is he doing? And he's like, yo, he's a DJ. I was like, damn, he's a teacher and a DJ? I was like, damn, the DOE's not paying anybody money. And he proceeded to tell us that history doesn't always repeat itself, but it does often rhyme. And then he mixed Single Ladies into Jackson 5, I Want You Back. And it blew my mind for a bit. I was like, what? And he explained to us, like, yo, this is what history, it rhymes and it does these beats, and I'm gonna explain it with my job. I'm a DJ when I don't teach. And it literally blew my mind. I was like, yo, this is actually insane. And from that, I was hooked on class. And I never missed a day. I mean, some days I'd be a little late, but you know, he taught us, you know, we used Dave Chappelle's Clayton Bigsby to talk about racism. We did The Whitest Kids You Know to talk about Abraham Lincoln and all his history and all his life. At the end of the year, I actually got into his historiography class and we got to go to DC. And we got to talk to, one of the senators, a civil rights activist, John Lewis. And he told us, you got to get into the right trouble. And I was like, yo, this is amazing. And at the end of the year, I said, hey, Mr. Bonavita, I would love to be a DJ. Like, would you hire me? And he said, no. Yeah. You lazy, you don't really come to class a lot. I'm not gonna trust you with that. Like, DJing is a gift. What I'm gonna give you is a gift, and I don't want you to take it for granted. Cause this gift can take you anywhere. And I was like, all right, man. So I went home and I thought about all the stuff we learned in class. I was like, you know what, let me just write a letter. I was like, that's what they do in government, right? When something's bad, you just write a letter to Congress, do something. So I wrote him a letter, put it in his mailbox, and he didn't say anything to me. And like a couple days before, you know, we got to graduate, and he says, hey, I'm going to take you on, and you're going to, you know, I'm going to give you a little internship and figure it out. And it's been 15 years, and I'm a DJ now. I'm a dean. And I'm really thankful for the gift that Mr. Bonavita gave me.
0: Andrew McGill is a high school English teacher, stand-up comic, and storyteller, born and raised in Brooklyn, New York. Andrew's been DJing for over 15 years and still works with Mr. B every week. He still enjoys and plays that mix. He's taught a bunch of kids that mix, but it is never as good as it was with Mr. B. To see photos of Andrew and Mr. B DJing, go to themoth.org. Do you have a story of your own fresh start? You can pitch us your story by recording it right on our site. The best pitches are developed for Moth shows all around the world.
2: It was Stockton, California in the 1970s, a conservative suburban town that used to be an agricultural mecca. Leonard Vonnie was a kid who wore pink button-up Oxfords to class in third grade, and he was teased relentlessly. It really didn't help that he was gentle and kind. After class one day, my third grade teacher, Mrs. Bumpus, handed out blue flyers announcing Little League tryouts to all the boys in our class. So I went up to her desk after class and I asked if I could have a flyer. And she very firmly said no, they were just for boys. And when I pressed her, she told me she didn't have any more flyers and I should go home. The extra blue flyers I saw her put back in her desk. Anyways, I immediately tried to think of a boy who might not want his flyer, and I remembered Leonard Ronnie. I ran to catch up to him and I asked for his flyer and he gave it to me. Even though I didn't know how to play, I went to the tryouts one cool Saturday morning and stood in the grass with dozens and dozens of 8 and 9-year-old boys waiting to try out. The male coaches stood watching us with their clipboards, and we lined up to run drill after drill. Even though I fumbled along, I didn't know how to play. It was the best day of my life. A week later, I got a call from my new coach, Larry Spraja, and I got instructions for our first practice. It turns out I was good at baseball, and I became one of the best players in our league. I hit the first ball over the fence, and I was nominated by the entire league to our all-star team in my last year. Those years were full of teasing, harassment, and indignities around being the only girl who ever played in our league, but I just didn't care. Every bit of practice, drilling, hours in the hot Central Valley sun, I just couldn't get enough. But none of it would have been possible without Leonard Vonnie. I hope he hears this story one day and he reaches out so I can thank him myself. That crunched up blue flyer stuffed at the bottom of this book bag was like Willy Wonka's golden ticket to me. It was a lifeline. And without Leonard Vonnie, I would have missed the first true love of my life, baseball.
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3: When I graduated from college in 2004, my dad's graduation gift was a dad-daughter trip of my choice anywhere in the world. I chose Athens, but as usual, he did what he wanted, booked us a 10-day fishing trip in Argentina instead. My dad is an outdoorsy Republican card-carrying member of the NRA, whereas I'm an indoorsy queer card-carrying member of the ACLU. My stomach sank as I remembered other dad-daughter trips, hauling antlers up mountains and silently suffering through his heavy-handed lessons about hunting and fishing techniques. A month later, we're in a creek in Argentina, and I'm crying behind my sunglasses as my dad yells at me, critiquing my pathetic cast. And then out of nowhere, he says, "You know who was really good at that? Your grandpa." I flash to my only memory of my dad crying when I was 10 years old. My grandpa had died, and the pastor asked for memories for the eulogy. And my dad said, "My dad taught me to fly fish." And he broke down and sobbed. And these two images of my dad crying and this memory of now in the creek fused together. And I realized my dad doesn't just want to give me a trip to Athens. He wants to give me his family legacy. And I don't fall in love with fly fishing that day. My dad still doesn't understand me, but I understand him.
0: 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There are Moth events year-round, and you can find a show near you and come out and tell a story. The Moth can be found on all major social media platforms. I just want to say, at Moth EDU, we've got an unmatched group of instructors with passion and care for their students, for their stories, and somehow for creating detailed lesson plans. 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It wouldn't be possible without you. That's it for this episode of the Moth Radio Hour. We hope you'll join us next time, and that's the story from the Moth.

0: This episode of The Moth Radio Hour was hosted by Peter Aguero and produced by me, Jay Allison, and Jody Powell, who also directed the stories in the show. Co-producer is Vicky Merrick, associate producer Emily Couch. The stories were coached by Melissa Brown, Jonathan Cabral, Melody Conze, and Julian Goldhagen. Education program instruction by Hannah Allen, Amy Blumberg, Zoe Laiz, Ingrid Romero, Dalila Saleh, Darius Sharp, and Mio Tubridy. The Moth's leadership team includes Gina Duncan, Marina Cluche, Sarah Austin-Jeunesse, Jennifer Hickson, Jordan Cardinale, Caledonia Cairns, Kate Teller, Suzanne Rust, Sarah Jane Johnson, and Patricia Urena. Special thanks to Unlikely Collaborators for their support of the Moth Education Program and to Anna Stern for her help on this episode. Our pitches are from Brandy Bernazzani in San Francisco and Francis Southwick Davis in Brooklyn, New York. Moth stories are true as remembered and affirmed by the storytellers. Our theme music is by The Drift. 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
5: 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And just ahead this hour, our medical experts break down the month's biggest health news. From new insights into how ADHD presents in women to an increase in lung cancer among non-smokers.
6: Environmental exposure, so secondhand smoking, is known to increase the risk of lung cancer development. Maybe what someone has done for their work, what they've been involved with in their career, have they been exposed to different pollutants and chemicals, known carcinogens like asbestos, for example, arsenic, diesel exhaust, just to name a few.
5: Then our panel of doctors answer your questions.
7: That is the time to be evaluated. If the discomfort does not go away with intervention or with time or both, seeking evaluation immediately in the emergency room is crucial.
5: It's all ahead after the day's news on WJCT News 89.9 Jacksonville.
8: Live from NPR News, I'm Giles Snyder. National Transportation Safety Board Chair Jennifer Homendy says one part of the investigation into Sunday's deadly crash of a cargo plane at Miami International Airport will be on a safety measure called EMAS, a system of lightweight, crushable material designed to stop planes that overshoot runways.
9: Those are excellent questions. The questions are on EMAS and whether that would have helped prevent this tragedy, and should the EMAS be everywhere at every airport. That will be a key part of our investigation.
8: The NTSB says the plane's flight recorders have been recovered and that investigators are focusing on whether the plane touched down too late to stop safely. Five people were killed. A privacy group has filed the latest lawsuit challenging the Trump administration's efforts to compile lists of adult U.S. citizens in each state. NPR's Hansi Lo Wang reports on the effort that stems from a key part of an order by President Trump that a federal judge found to be likely likely unconstitutional.
10: Part of President Trump's order that's attempting to restrict mail-in voting calls for U.S. Citizenship and Immigration Services and the Social Security Administration to compile lists of people who the federal government decides are adult U.S. citizens eligible to vote in each state. Those lists were supposed to be available to state officials by September 4th. But according to court filings and two lawsuits led by the Electronic Privacy Information Center and Democratic groups, the Trump administration has pushed back that deadline indefinitely. A federal judge had blocked this project in June after finding the federal agencies have no authority to maintain voter lists or control federal elections, which the Constitution says are left to the states and Congress. Last month, the Supreme Court paused that judge's ruling after finding it was too early for courts to weigh in. Anzila Wong, NPR News.
8: President Trump warning that he may prohibit Canadian jet manufacturer Bombardier from selling in the U.S. unless the company builds its jets in the U.S. He posted to social media Monday as Canada imposed retaliatory tariffs. The Ebola outbreak still spreading across the Democratic Republic of Congo, but there are signs of improvement in some areas, as NPR's Jonathan Lambert reports.
11: The city of Mungwalu was one of the first places to report Ebola cases in May. The mining town in northeastern DRC soon became overwhelmed. But in recent weeks, cases have been on the decline there. Bala Konde, a public health specialist with IFRC, credits that in part to engaging the community in the response. When he first came to Mungwalu, people were distrustful.
12: For them, it's not acceptable to talk about Ebola. Ebola is not true, etc.
11: But health officials started engaging with key community members, like priests and taxi drivers, to get the message out that Ebola is serious. Over time, he says those efforts resulted in more people seeking treatment or isolating if they were sick. Elsewhere, though, the virus is still out of control. Jonathan Lambert, NPR News.
8: This is NPR. Flights to and from Indonesia's capital have resumed. The transportation minister says the main airport in Jakarta and at least four others reopened early today after they were forced to close for 2 days because of volcanic ash from Mount Anak Krakatau. However, the agency that monitors volcanic activity says fresh eruptions today could again disrupt flights. The Trump administration says it is restarting work on a barrier to keep invasive carp from reaching the Great Lakes after abruptly halting construction. Quinn Kleinfelter at member station WDET reports.
13: The invasive carp can grow several feet long and eat their way through ecosystems, devastating tourism and boating industries. The fish have edged ever closer to Lake Michigan, and after some delays, President Trump sent federal funding to help create a barrier at a choke point in Illinois. But Trump issued an unexplained work stoppage order in late July. He has had a contentious relationship with Democratic Illinois Governor J.B. Pritzker, but the barrier work is reportedly resuming after a call to Trump from Michigan Governor Gretchen Whitmer, a Democrat who was also a critic of the president during the pandemic, but has since had a more cordial relationship. For NPR News, I'm Quinn Kleinfelter in Detroit.
8: The major financial markets in Asia losing ground. Japan's benchmark Nikkei gave up early gains and is now down more than 1.5%. U.S. futures are mixed. After the markets were closed for the Labor Day holiday, oil prices rising, Brent crude trading above $98 a barrel. This is NPR News.
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0: Hi, I'm Dr. Joe Servin, a practicing neurologist, professor of healthcare administration and policy, and this is What's Health Got to Do with It, where we explore where and how healthcare intersects with your life, helping you get the medical answers you need.
5: It's our monthly medical roundtable, and we're diving into the headlines you couldn't miss. Then, our experts tackle your burning questions and break down what these stories mean for you. But first, August brought us health headlines almost as hot as the temperatures outside, including a major setback for a promising inflammation drug, new insights into how ADHD presents differently in women, rising heart disease among younger women, and an increase in lung cancer among people who've never smoked. We've also learned that Carly Simon has Parkinson's disease and a new vaccine executive order. Joining us to talk about these topics are Dr. Tina Arden. She is a primary care physician. She's based out of Mayo Clinic in Jacksonville, Florida. Dr. Arden, welcome as always.
15: Thank you so much for having me back again.
5: We have a new person joining our group, and I'm delighted to have him here. It's Dr. Matthew McKellop. He is a cardiologist. He is based out at Baptist Medical Center here in Jacksonville, Florida. Dr. McKellop, welcome to our program.
16: Thank you. Great to be here.
5: Dr. Jose Posas, he is a practicing neurologist. He is based out of the University of Virginia in Charlottesville. Dr. Posas, welcome back.
17: Dr. Servin, always a pleasure to be here. Thanks for having me.
5: You bet. We're going to start out with our first topic, and this is a heart disease topic. Dr. McKellop, we're going to be pointing this one at you. Heart disease is often thought of as something that happens later in life, but a new New York Times report highlights a troubling trend. Heart disease is rising among younger women. Women under age 55 are now more likely to die after a heart attack than men the same age, and researchers project that nearly 1 in 3 women ages 20 to 44 could have cardiovascular disease by 2050. Now, we often think about those traditional risks, you know, high blood pressure, diabetes, being overweight, and smoking is part of the story. But women also have risks we don't often think of in cardiovascular disease, such as preeclampsia, gestational diabetes, premature menopause, and certain autoimmune disorders. So, Dr. McKellop, you're a cardiologist. Why are we seeing heart disease increase among women in their 20s, 30s, and 40s? And very importantly, are there important risks in women that traditional screening just isn't picking up? Does this jive with what you're seeing?
16: Yes, to some extent it does. And I think it's a complicated problem and a complicated answer, but I think in general, what is probably the underpinning cause for this is the increasing rise of obesity in our population. And what that then translates to is increasing rise of cardiovascular risk factors. So specifically increasing rise in diabetes in younger patients and increasing rise in hypertension in younger patients. And so we see that across the board. The unfortunate issue with women, and this has actually traditionally been a longstanding issue, is our conventional idea of who has heart disease tends to be older adult males. And so women in general often are neglected from an evaluation standpoint, primarily because they don't fit the mold of what we traditionally view as somebody dying from a heart attack. In addition, they also have unusual or different presenting symptoms. So they often don't have the classic chest pain or chest pressure that we're familiar with in patients that have heart attacks. They present in unusual ways, abdominal pain or shortness of breath. In addition, women tend to minimize symptoms. And so they often are the caregivers for families and they try to minimize a lot of what's going on. And so traditionally, this group of patients has been underdiagnosed and timely diagnosis has been an issue. And so if you take that overlay and you extend it down into younger patients, it becomes even harder. So you have younger patients, younger women who traditionally don't for sure fit the mold of what we think of somebody dying from a heart attack, coming into healthcare professionals, presenting with unusual symptoms in a demographic we're not used to seeing. And that translates in potentially to delayed diagnosis and potentially worsened outcome.
5: So Dr. McKellop, if a younger woman is listening to our show, they want to protect their heart now, what should she be telling someone like you, their doctor, about their pregnancy, reproductive history, and any other additional tests they should be doing for screening?
16: Yes, it's a good question. So regarding pregnancy history, Risk factors with that include preeclampsia, so hypertension syndrome associated with pregnancy, and then gestational diabetes, so another associated risk factor. So if they develop those conditions during pregnancy, that is a potential risk factor for developing cardiovascular disease later in life. And that can be potentially in the 4, 5, 6 years after pregnancy. So it doesn't have to be 10, 15, 20 years down the line. So those are identified potential risk factors in women, younger women. And then as far as screening, what generally we do is we assess what their overall risk is and then decide if we need to do any screening type evaluations. If they're considered on the higher risk, meaning they have an important family history, so they have family members that have cardiovascular disease and especially premature cardiovascular disease, meaning having heart disease earlier in life. So they, if they have immediate family that have that, and if they have other risk factors like diabetes or hypertension, then doing screening tests, looking at things like what their calcium score is, so they can look at things in the heart specifically as a screening mechanism. We can go as far as doing traditional exercise testing and then ultrasound evaluation of the heart. So those are different modalities we can use to screen. And then healthcare professionals need to realize that this is extending down into younger patients. And so our willingness to provide the screening should extend down into younger patients too as well.
18: Love it. We're going to switch to another topic, but still on the same theme. And this one has to also do with women. Lung cancer is killing non-smoking women, and most don't know they're at risk. Dr. Arden, we're going to point this one at you. CBS News did a report that showed that lung cancer is the leading cause of cancer death in American women, and roughly 20% of all lung cancer cases now occur in non-smokers, with women who have never smoked making up two-thirds of that group. Current screening guidelines only recommend low-dose CT scans for people over 50 with a significant smoking history, leaving the vast majority of at-home non-smoking women with no recommended pathway to early detection. Some doctors are calling this a potential crisis, noting that patients diagnosed at earlier stages have an 81% survival rate compared to just 10% if it's caught up late. So Dr. Arden, I have to admit this one took me a little off guard because I always think of lung cancer and smoking. But if a woman has never smoked a cigarette in her life, what risk factors should she be discussing with her doctor when it comes to lung cancer? Because I don't smoke doesn't seem like a sufficient reason to feel protected anymore.
15: Yeah, so I mean, I think you highlighted how important it is to still understand that smoking cigarettes, tobacco use is still the number one risk factor for developing lung cancer. But there are other risk factors that we can identify and perhaps use as a way to screen patients earlier and hopefully catch these things earlier rather than later. So these include environmental exposure. So secondhand smoking is known to increase the risk of lung cancer development. Maybe what someone has done for their work, what they've been involved with in their career, have they been exposed to different pollutants and chemicals, known carcinogens like asbestos, for example, arsenic, diesel exhaust, just to name a few. And then lastly, and I think this is where a lot of the discussion is taking us now, is that we're understanding there are a number of genetic factors at play that may put a patient at increased risk of an acquired mutation that will lead to lung cancer development. So for example, the BRCA1 gene mutation has some association with an increased risk of lung cancer. The American Cancer Society actually has a couple of things that we can do to be proactive about these known risks as well. So really evaluating your home for different exposures. Where are you living? Where are you working? And those ways to protect ourselves from that exposure. Avoiding secondhand smoke. So as a family doctor, this is a conversation I have in many different ways. Maybe seeing a kiddo in the household and trying to understand if they're exposed to anyone who's smoking. Is it the parents, grandparents, family members? And using that as a chance to hopefully eliminate that risk factor for that patient. Or maybe from the other perspective, you know, seeing my patient who's going to be a new grandmother. And so she's smoking at the current time. Can we talk about how to reduce that risk to her family members, quit smoking and protect that baby? So really understanding, I think, family history and exposure and taking advantage of opportunities for genetic testing is going to help us be more proactive moving forward for these patients.
18: Dr. Arden, the article notes that breast cancer survivors are at increased risk of developing lung cancer. You kind of touched on that a moment ago. But for women who've already been through cancer once, what does this mean for how aggressively they should be advocating for their own follow-up screening for lung cancer.
15: So I think this really ties back to the idea of a good genetic kind of evaluation, genetic testing, so we can understand if there are shared risk factors from a genetic standpoint. So another mutation that we've become aware of is something called EGFR that appears to be more likely found in patients with lung cancer who have never smoked, and then more commonly in women, and then also more commonly in Asian women. So understanding that, that gives us, again, another opportunity to screen and advocate for those patients. Maybe some small increase with previous radiation therapy for those patients to develop lung cancer. So if I have a patient that I know has that history, they have any respiratory symptoms that just don't fit with kind of the common cold or something else that seems more benign, really low threshold to evaluate those patients as well. So, and just as maybe a reminder for the rest of the listeners, symptoms that make us worried about lung cancer in general, persistent coughs, usually my rule of thumb is anything past a couple of weeks that's not really clearly linked to maybe a viral illness, coughing up blood, new shortness of breath, losing weight without a good reason. And then, of course, especially if you're a smoker, as you mentioned, catching these things sooner really is the goal of being able to help these patients.
18: We're going to take a short break, and when we come back, we're going to touch on ADHD in women. And we will be right back.
19: Remember when President Trump suggested that Gaza should be turned into a resort? Trump Gaza.
20: 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Trump Gaza is finally here.
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18: Welcome back. I'm Dr. Joe Servin. This is What's Health Got to Do With It, and it is our August monthly medical roundtable. Our next headline looked at ADHD in women and the health consequences could be severe for them. There was a report amongst many health outlets, NPR including, that for decades, ADHD research and diagnosis focused almost entirely on boys, leaving millions of women and girls undiagnosed for years, sometimes into their 40s and 50s, because their symptoms tend to look like distraction and disorganization rather than hyperactive behavior more commonly flagged in boys. The health consequences of those misuse

0: Peoples Gas, at the heart of Florida's energy, delivering natural gas that fuels Florida since 1895. Dedicated to providing homes and businesses with reliable energy. 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
1: Evidence also suggests that hormonal shifts during perimenopause can dramatically worsen ADHD symptoms, making midlife a particularly vulnerable and often revelatory time for women who finally get the diagnosis. Dr. Posis, if there's a woman listening right now who may have spent her whole life being told she's anxious, disorganized, or not living up to her potential, what are the signs that she might actually be dealing with undiagnosed ADHD?
2: To speak directly to that individual who's listening right now, I think before getting to the signs, I just want to say, hey, it's okay. You are not broken. You are not a failure. You are enough as you are. The healthcare system thus far and the research that we've done into ADHD has let you down. But I know that you can be strong enough to go look for a diagnosis and care if you choose to. That all being said, I like to start with directly addressing the patients who may think that they have this issue out there. And then I want to follow up with that thought by saying in neurology, we deal with a lot of gray areas. So what are the signs here? What are the things? Could it be distraction? Could it be missing appointments? Could it be misplacing things that are regularly around? Could it be missing deadlines? Could it be having worsening performance at work, right? I believe truly that the value of a human being is more than their economic output. However, these are the hard metrics that our society places upon us. That all being said, why struggle to get a diagnosis in midlife or later life? I think for some, sure, it may mean treatment and the way we conventionally think about treatment here in the U.S. I think for some, it's less about treatment and more about validation. Just being okay with who they are and the skin that they live in. And for a lot of people, I think it's going to be somewhere in the middle. A lot of women may fall somewhere in between treatment and validation. As far as how late is too late to try and get this diagnosis, I think that has to be a personal choice. There is specifically mentioned in this article a destabilizing impact of menopause on undiagnosed ADHD. So for some women, this may mean that there is a path to treatment that does not follow or mirror the same, you know, here's a stimulant, see you later kind of thing. It may actually be some sort of hormonal therapy, especially if caught early on. So that can look very different for folks in their lives and women in that age group.
1: Dr. Posis, can you comment a little bit about this whole point about the untreated ADHD creating such a serious downstream impact where there was this huge mortality difference between those with the diagnosis and those without?
2: That's the shocker for me, the 9-year life expectancy drop, right? So that negative impact from undiagnosed ADHD can take a lot of forms. Some things that linger, almost hidden in plain sight and unrecognized, can fester and present in different ways as we age, right? So the sort of concrete example I have in my head is youthful inattention and impulsiveness can make following a healthy diet and exercise combo as recommended by our physicians difficult. And then on top of that, those tasks keep going. It's not a one-time task. Diet and exercise are a critical component of well-being and health. If unchecked, people can stumble down the spiral more and see how, you know, I had a hard day at work. I got most of my tasks done. Let me drive through and get a little treat, you know, a little small frosty or something like that. You know, one dopamine hit feeds another. So we know that the reward pathways in the brain can make these one-time things become habits. And as these things continue, missing deadlines, having a sedentary job, you can see things like obesity, you know, which was mentioned earlier, type 2 diabetes, metabolic syndrome, all the way down as we get older with a high risk of stroke, high risk of heart attack. That can be the bad ending to the story. But I think the big thing, the takeaway for me, is that this data and finding out the women who might be at risk for undiagnosed ADHD, your healthcare providers and you who are suffering with this can work together to rewrite that ending. So reducing stroke risk, reducing heart attack risk by trying to get the right diagnosis, to be able to go on task and make those healthy choices and not feel like you're struggling against a gargantuan task.
1: We're going to pivot to yet another topic. We're going to go back into heart disease. And there was this big headline that came out for more than 2 decades. Inflammation has been considered one of the key drivers of atherosclerosis and heart disease. But a major clinical trial is challenging that assumption. An experimental Novo Nordisk drug dramatically lowered markers of inflammation in more than 6,000 high-risk patients, yet did nothing to reduce the cardiovascular

0: events or deaths. The result has surprised cardiologists and raised a fascinating question. Is inflammation causing heart disease, or could it sometimes be a sign of disease rather than the culprit? Dr. McKellop, this was a big headline. How much does this shake the long-held belief that inflammation actually causes atherosclerosis? What was your take on it?
1: Well, I start with a disclaimer that I was not part of the study, so I was an investigator, did not enroll patients, but I'm familiar, and I'm not a preventative cardiologist, so my concentration is predominantly heart rhythm disorders. That being said, I actually am fairly familiar with how inflammation plays a role and had research interests specific to arrhythmias of the heart and how inflammation plays roles. And so this study was interesting in the fact that it demonstrated a response to the drug. So it suppressed markers of inflammation, but the clinical outcomes weren't any different than placebo. And so what that suggests is, at least in this population, so renal disease patients and patients with confirmed atherosclerotic heart disease, these patients potentially did not respond to IL-6 inflammatory blockade. So this drug specifically impacted one part of the system of inflammation. So what we can glean from the study is that in this population, blocking IL-6 does not seem to impact clinical outcomes. That being said, I look at studies like this as potential opportunity, because this may have been a failure, but we learned something. So we learned that this drug and blocking IL-6 is not part of how atherosclerosis progresses potentially in this population. There are ongoing studies looking at different populations. So using this drug in post-MI, so acute processes, like they have a heart attack and are getting the drug, and in congestive heart failure. And so I think the general gist is inflammation is still very much a part of our understanding of how these diseases progress. And I think these studies are going to help kind of guide the way, even negative studies like this one.
0: Dr. McKellop, does this change anything that we should be doing in terms of how to protect ourselves from cardiovascular disease?
1: No, I think it actually reinforces our traditional approach where in patients that have coronary heart disease or atherosclerotic disease, we want to pursue aggressive risk factor modification. And what does that mean? Essentially, it means that we want to be aggressive in making sure cholesterol is lowered to guideline-directed levels. We also want to make sure that patients aren't sedentary. So exercise is key across all fronts, including my own area of arrhythmia disorders. And so making sure and educating patients to have regular exercise, aerobic fitness, is very important to cardiovascular health. And then other modifiable risk factors, so high blood pressure, so modifying and controlling blood pressure, treating diabetes, so making sure they have appropriate glycemic control. So these are all still part of the equation of preventing progression of cardiovascular disease and hopefully preventing the development of it in the first place.
0: We're going to move to yet another topic, and this one was so sad. This was with Carly Simon revealing that she has Parkinson's disease, but happy for us, she's still making music. People magazine, amongst many other media outlets, reported that legendary singer-songwriter Carly Simon, she's aged 83 now, she publicly revealed that she was diagnosed with Parkinson's disease. What was interesting is that she talked not so much about what most people think about, which is tremors or mobility issues, but she talked about apathy, a symptom that made her hard to feel motivated to do anything at all. Despite it all, she's recorded a new album, her first in 18 years, that's set for release. Dr. Posis, Carly Simon talked about apathy. That's something we don't hear about in the media when we're talking about Parkinson's disease. But can you help listeners understand why a condition like Parkinson's can cause emotional or cognitive symptoms like the one she described?
2: I think everybody knows exactly like you're saying, the movement components and the tremor and the postural instability and all that stuff. I think what people don't understand is what's called, and this is what we sort of learn in neurology residency, the Braak staging, B-R-A-A-C-K. And that is the spread of the alpha-synuclein, which is the protein that's abnormally folded within Parkinson's. And it spreads sort of from the brainstem upwards through the brain and through those tracks. So it starts to ravage the things that control our sleep-wake cycle. So we will have people who have REM behavioral disorder years before Parkinson's. There's sort of the non-motor prodromic or sort of anticipatory symptoms that happen before Parkinson's. People can lose their sense of taste and smell. people can have disordered dreams and nightmares. That apathy is just a manifestation of this now moving beyond the motor tracks and getting into that frontal subcortical space where we have things like executive function, motivation, the sort of more abstract things that make us human beings. So if you have this malfolded or abnormal protein lingering in the spaces that give us the motivation to get up and write songs and things like that, I think the fact that Carly Simon is writing music despite having to feel like she's getting out of her pit of Parkinson's every day, I mean, my goodness, what an incredible human being.
0: For our listeners out there, they may have a parent or a loved one who's showing early signs of, you know, their mobility isn't what it used to be, balance issues, unexplained fatigue. What's the most important step they should take to get a proper evaluation?
2: The easier said than done kind of thing is to go see a neurologist, right? Easier said than done. There aren't enough of us out there who see movement disorders. I will say talking to the primary care doctor, asking about things that are very concrete, like fall risk, and getting referrals. There are in-home PT and OT evaluations that can look through a house. Simpler things, if we're still waiting to get to see the PT or OT or even waiting to see the PCP, the practical things, you know, I think about things like low lighting at night and a misstep. That can add an insult to an injury when a loved one gets up to use a restroom in the middle of the night. For folks, and I think this might be an inference on my part, but for folks in that sandwich generation, you know, night lights are not just for kids and grandkids, right? Yeah. Getting light to shine where the carpet is and changing the difference of where a step is or highlighting that for the parent in this case who may have a movement disorder like Parkinson's is very important. And then the other thing is getting people to move who have difficulty moving is actually very helpful. And I'm not talking just about moving from point A to point B. There's lots of Parkinson-centric boxing, martial arts, and dance classes around the country. This helps build community and can unlock some added strength and mobility during the day. And importantly, improve quality of life. This isn't just about the disease state. This is about being human and living in a dignified manner.
0: Great advice. We're going to go to yet one more topic and one that, I think that we'd be talking about it, but back to school time brings us back to the world of vaccines. President Trump signed a new executive order calling for more research into childhood vaccine schedules, including whether vaccines should be spaced out and the MMR shot separated into three injections. Now, for now, recommended vaccines remain available. Insurance coverage is unchanged, and the order makes no immediate changes to school requirements. Dr. Arden, you're a primary care physician. This is up your alley here. For parents hearing conflicting political and medical messages, what, if anything, should they do differently when their child is due for vaccines?
3: Dr. Servin, my answer is we stay the course. And I mean that both professionally and personally. I've shared before, I've got three kiddos of my own at home. I take care of lots of families. So we know vaccines work. We know they are safe and we know they are important. That is still the foundation of what we want our patients to understand. So hopefully for a child and their families who have been previously following the guidelines that the CDC came out with before we've had some of these changes, which I will say are consistent with the current Academy of Pediatrics guidelines as well, nothing changes. We're going to still recommend the same things. We're going to still recommend the same vaccines on the same schedule. But I know this is not always the case that families have maybe been following the schedule as strictly as we would like. And this just creates more questions and concerns and worries on the patient's parts and their families. So I would say this is a great opportunity then to have conversations with your pediatrician or family doctor. Bring those questions to us. Let us help you work through those questions and concerns. Let us give you good evidence to be able to help you feel more comfortable with that decision. I will sometimes involve other people on my care team to help families be able to feel more comfortable with their decisions around vaccines. For example, I had a family who's worried about different ingredients and different vaccine manufacturer products out there. So a pharmacist of ours spent time with that family, really going through that list with them and giving them good advice, good evidence-based advice about what to do. And so we can provide those resources to families. These conversations are challenging, but we want to have them. We'd much rather you bring those questions and fears to us so that we could help you guys make the best decisions for your kiddos. Well, we know, unfortunately, with many of the events that have happened over the last handful of years and during COVID, we're seeing continued decline in vaccination rates across our country. definitely populations that are more affected than others, certain communities that are more affected than others. That's what's leading, I think, to certain outbreaks in certain communities as well, like the measles outbreaks. So if I were a parent who was having some trouble understanding what to do next, I think the first place I would go right now is the American Academy of Pediatrics vaccine guidelines. Look and see what we're recommending. Look at what age your child is. And then that's a good place to start, I think, with your questions. We can either address those individual vaccines. We can talk about why those vaccines are important for your child. And then again, hopefully make a good decision moving forward.
0: Dr. Arden, let's go to the one vaccine that was called out in the order. And this is about spacing out or splitting out the MMR vaccine. And I'm just wondering, what's the evidence out there for spacing or splitting out the MMR? Can you talk a little bit about that?
3: We don't have any evidence that this is an effective practice or a safer practice.
0: And the MMR is the measles.
3: Measles, mumps, and rubella vaccine. That's correct. Yes. Okay. So we have lots of evidence, however, that providing the MMR vaccine with usually the first dose at age 12 to 15 months, and then a second dose between the ages of 4 to 6 years old is safe. And it's at least 97% effective against measles, which is, as a reminder to your listeners, one of the most transmissible infectious diseases that exists today. So we don't have any evidence that supports splitting this particular vaccine into three parts. It's not even available. It hasn't been available since 2008. So all of our data over the last 20 so years has been using this combined vaccination. Logistically, spacing out vaccines just has a number of disadvantages and risks. And so it leaves the patient vulnerable to contracting an infection in that time that they're waiting to get that next vaccine. And so it takes about 2 weeks to build that robust immune response to a vaccine. So if you are giving one vaccine for mumps, for example, that patient maybe needs to come back in at least 2 to 3 weeks. We know life happens. Maybe the child gets sick and they don't come in for the next vaccine. Maybe mom can't take time off for work or dad's not able to bring them in for that appointment. And we're just stretching out now this timeline of being able to provide protection to this child. So those are practical things I think we need to keep in mind as well, that will only continue to put our kids at risk for contracting illnesses. And I will say as well, the reason why these are timed the way they are timed is to help protect our kids at the time they are most vulnerable to complications of that disease, complications, significant experiences of the disease, and even death. So I don't like the idea of families waiting for another option as well. We're not going to have this available for families to be able to even provide. So talk to your doctor again about just making sure we feel good about the vaccines we have available now to give to your child.
0: All right. Well, up next, our experts answer your questions. And we'll be right back.
4: 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A check-in on 9/11 first responders and how they're navigating the healthcare system. Next time on 1A.
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6: E-bikes are getting faster. 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
7: 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The wholesale use of a loophole to make these as widespread as normal bicycles.
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0: Welcome back. I'm Dr. Joe Servin. This is What's Health Got to Do with It. Our producer, Stacey Bennett, joins us now for my favorite time of the month with questions for our experts from our listeners. Stacey, welcome back.
9: Hi, Dr. Joe.
0: So good to see you. What do we have today?
9: Linda from Nashville in Tennessee says, every once in a while, my heart does this little flip-flop in my chest. I'd like to think it's still flirting at my age, but Google has other ideas. When are heart palpitations harmless, and when should they send me to a doctor?
0: Dr. McKellip, can you help Linda out from Nashville with her question?
1: Yeah, happy to. So I encounter these questions all the time because I am a heart rhythm specialist. So we have patients that ask these questions, and essentially, by and large, very brief palpitations in most patients are going to be benign, meaning not dangerous. The things to pay attention to, though, is if the palpitations are frequent, so you're having them all the time, or if they're sustained, so if they're lasting hours, if not longer. And in general, palpitations reflect minor blips that the heart does from time to time, but they can reflect underlying arrhythmia, especially if they last long periods of time. The arrhythmia of particular concern, especially as we get older, because its predominance happens more towards our older adult age, is atrial fibrillation, or AFib. Most folks have heard about that rhythm now. And so my usual advice is if they're having frequent palpitations or sustained palpitations, then looking into technology that they can purchase commercially. There are wearable devices now that they can purchase, either a watch that they can wear or a device that they can use as a finger plate to record their digital EKGs. So these devices actually can record EKGs. And more importantly, in the age of artificial intelligence, the devices now can interpret the EKG for the user and provide potentially some direct feedback to the user whether or not this may be an arrhythmia or not. And then if it is potentially identified, then the next step obviously is to engage with your healthcare professional, a primary care provider. If you're already under the care of a cardiologist, either of those would be perfectly fine. And so essentially, if flip-flops here and there that are brief are largely not dangerous, if they last longer, you can invest in one of these commercially available products. If that enforces the idea of an arrhythmia, then seeing a healthcare professional to get further evaluated. If at any point you feel an extreme symptom, then the emergency room is another option. So some of these can very rarely be dangerous. So don't discount that either. So if you're feeling terrible, then the ER is where you need to go as well.
0: All right, great advice. Stacy, what else do we have?
9: From San Antonio, Texas, Maria says, sometimes my hand goes numb while I'm sleeping, and sometimes my foot falls asleep while I'm sitting. I've been blaming my mattress, my chair, and occasionally my husband. When is numbness just a nerve getting squished, and when is it something a neurologist wants to hear about?
0: Dr. Posas, let's help the husband here as I look at that question, but answer Maria's question.
2: Compression of nerves is a commonplace occurrence. It is so common that this particular question makes me think about, my gosh, 20 years ago for me, something that I was taught in med school called Saturday night palsy, right? So this is a common moniker for something where someone compresses a nerve in the arm by sleeping with it over the back of the chair couch that they're sitting in, or in this case, under somebody else's body weight. The fingers and the wrist become numb and weak. And in some cases, if it's really bad or prolonged, it can lead to wrist drop or the wrist just sort of flops. That's just one semi-famous example, of course. But the point is that the overall pattern, if there's crescendo of worsening of numbness or numbness accompanied by weakness, that is absolutely something that should get the attention of our neurology colleagues in your community.
0: Got it. Stacy, what else?
9: Karen in Grand Rapids, Michigan. She says, I've been following all these stories about cyclospora, and now every salad is looking a little suspicious. If I actually ate contaminated food, how long would it take before I got sick? And what symptoms would tell me this is more than an ordinary stomach bug?
0: All right, Dr. Arden, when is it safe to eat lettuce and greens? Talk to us a little bit about that.
3: Okay, I'll answer that question first, and then I'll get back to Karen's question.
0: Okay.
3: So I think this is actually a good rule of thumb for medication recalls, too, is to really understand where the food or the medication is coming from that's of concern. Because we get that question all the time. How do I know if my Losartan is on the recall list? Does everybody need to stop taking Losartan? So not all lettuce is off the table. Really understanding, and you can look at your health department's information for your local community, your city, and then pay attention to the recall list. So if you do see something, see if you bought it from that store, look at the dates on your product. I think those things are helpful. So we're not being over worried about our food products too. So that's to answer your question. But cyclospora is a parasite. And what's different about this is that it does take a little bit longer to start to have symptoms that are related to this. And I think that's where it can be challenging to know if it was something that you ate that's related to your symptoms. So same kind of infectious process. So this is food or drink that's been contaminated with human fecal matter. But it can take about, on average, 7 days to start having those similar GI symptoms. So diarrhea predominantly, abdominal pain, cramping, nausea, those sorts of things. So it just, again, may be hard to connect those with a salad you had a whole week ago. could be as early as a couple of days and sometimes could be even longer. More significant symptoms will make us more worried. So if you're having fever, if you're not able to stay hydrated, again, those are reasons that we're going to want to see and kind of take care of that patient sooner rather than later. Same principles with the patients that I'm going to be more worried about, younger patients, older patients, and those that have other health conditions. But if you have diarrhea more than a couple of weeks, to me as a primary care physician, that's always a good reason to see us as well, because there's lots of other causes for chronic diarrhea too. So that will be a good chance for us to think about a workup for other reasons, so we're not missing something that's more chronic, that's not infectious. So good rule of thumb to see your primary care doctor if you're still struggling.
0: All right, Stacy.
9: This comes from Denise, who lives in Phoenix, and it's a question she says terrifies her. She says, I get chest discomfort sometimes, but I also get heartburn. And apparently my esophagus and my heart have agreed to live in the same neighborhood. How can I know when chest pain is something I can watch, and when should I stop debating it and call 911?
0: Dr. McKellop, we're going to look at you. It's a great question. Like, heartburn, chest pain, and when to call 911. Can you guide us?
1: Yeah, in general, the practice would be as if the symptoms persist despite intervention. So meaning if you have known GERD or dyspepsia and you take over-the-counter or even prescribed medications and it's unrelenting, and the same is true for cardiovascular disease. So in patients that have angina and they take sublingual nitroglycerin and they've done that a few times and it still persists. In either setting, if you have persistent discomfort, that is the time to be evaluated. So if the discomfort does not go away with intervention or with time or both, then seeking evaluation immediately in the emergency room after that point is crucial, because if this is a heart-related issue, time can be a very important commodity. So intervention early in these courses is very important to avoid potential damage to the myocardium. So unrelenting despite intervention is when you should go seek treatment.
0: Just for clarity, so when you say like unrelenting, and if they took Tums and it doesn't go away or something like that, like it just keeps going.
1: Correct. Yeah. So if they've taken over the counter and it's still persisting, and by persisting, I mean for an hour or two and you're okay, still having discomfort, especially if it crescendos. So if it gets worsened at any point, if it's worsening despite interventions, over the counter medicines, whatever you have on hand, that is the time that you should seek evaluation.
0: Perfect. I appreciate that. Stacy.
9: Robert from Columbus, Ohio says, I walk into a room and forget why I'm there. I lose my glasses while I'm wearing them. At what point does I'm getting older become maybe I should have my memory checked?
0: Dr. Poses, this is a question that I get all the time, and I've looked for my sunglasses only to find them on my head too. Not that I'm saying I have a problem, but nonetheless, I'm curious to hear what you have to say about this.
2: Well, you know, Dr. Servin, I get this question a lot too. Folks consider memory as sort of a monolith, right? This one thing that's mysterious and in the distance. But the analogy that I use to patients is a little bit more like a locomotive, right? The engine for many is attention, and a separate set of neurons and networks influence concentration and so on to short-term memory, so on and so forth to intermediate memory, long-term memory, remote memory. There are lots more cars that are on that locomotive, like procedural memory, spatial memory, organizational memory, and even sense memories, parts of the limbic circuit. Having a loose grip on the engine of the train can unfortunately derail us as we age, because our processing speed is slower than when we were younger. You know, when I talk to my colleagues in neuropsychology, they tell us there is no such thing as multitasking. What we are doing is we're switching our attention from one task to another. And as we age, it becomes evident how slow that process gets. Things like forgetting loved ones' names repeatedly, putting your keys in the microwave and turning it on, showing up naked in the neighbor's house. Now, those are definitely reasons to have the memory checked. But some of this is just reason to do one task at a time instead of getting distracted.
0: I love that answer. All right, Stacy, what else?
9: This comes from Angela in Denver, Colorado. She said, here's my household rule. If somebody coughs, sneezes, or throws up, everyone immediately starts calculating who touched what. For the common infections, you see colds, flu, COVID, and stomach bugs. How do I know when I'm no longer contagious and can safely return to work or school?
0: Such a good common sense question, Dr. Arden.
3: thank you for being thoughtful to those around you at work or school or wherever you're going to try to help keep those around you healthy when it comes to these viruses. So, and you know, we are entering flu season and respiratory season. So I think this is a very appropriately timed question. I'm going to start with a little bit of bad news is that what's hard about avoiding all these things 100% is that we're often contagious a day or two before we have any symptoms. So if we have the flu, for example, we could be going to school, going to work, hanging out with friends and have no symptoms and be able to pass on that virus. But that's why it's just important to follow kind of our good regular hygiene advice that we give to patients and families. So washing your hands as often as you need to, being thoughtful about coughing or sneezing into your elbow or using a Kleenex or tissue or that sort of thing. Maybe thinking about how many people you're going to be around, especially if you have something important planned. So probably going to Disney World for a weekend before like a big birthday or big vacation is not always good advice during flu season because that's just more likely to be in contact with these things as well. Being thoughtful about not touching your face, eyes, nose, or mouth. So, and then just a good plug in general for just staying healthy as best as we can on a routine basis. We know our immune system works better when we eat better, we exercise regularly, we get enough sleep. And so these things then hopefully won't be as problematic if we do get something. So now that being said, again, hard to avoid. And so if we do contract a viral illness, whether that be the common cold, flu, RSV, whatever that is, a couple rules of thumb that I'll use with patients as they're kind of navigating their way back to school or work. So one is we're going to be most contagious at the beginning of that illness as well. So those first couple of days. So that's why we want to stay home. We want to make sure we aren't around people. We want to make sure we can get better and rest and hydrate and do the things that will help us get healthier too. Another rule of thumb that we often use to help guide patients back to work or school is whether or not they're still having a fever. So usually 24 hours fever free. And this is without the use of any medications that are going to affect your temperature. So Tylenol, ibuprofen, those things be used for pain and aches and headaches and that sort of thing. But if we're still taking that, we don't truly know that the fever is gone. And the fever is going to give us a sign that we're still dealing with a higher viral load and are more likely to be contagious. We also just want people to feel better. So if you're not feeling better yet, it's not a great time to go back to work or school anyways. You're not going to be productive and your kid's not going to be able to participate and do well at school. So just know that you're on the right track. That's another kind of good common sense rule with them as well. I will say sometimes schools, daycares, they have their own caveats about when people can come back to their setting too. And so we just have to work with that as pediatricians and family doctors. And then just in terms of kind of going back to the idea of prevention, I will say, you know, think about getting your vaccines this season as well. It's really important so we can just prevent some of these things entirely, right? Influenza vaccine, COVID-19 vaccine for our older patients. We're now offering RSV and pneumococcal vaccines. We just talked about our childhood vaccines, so staying on that schedule as well is really important. I will make one other statement too that I think can be challenging as well is that you can't stay at home until all of your symptoms are resolved either. So I know as a family physician, I see coughs that last for sometimes several days, weeks, and they're not infectious at that point in time. They're just dealing with the lingering effects of their infection. So if you're not sure if you're safe to go back to work, that's a great question to ask your doctor, but some good tips and tools and things to think about moving into respiratory season.
0: All right, Stacey, what else do we have?
9: Marcus from Milwaukee says, my smartwatch and I are now in what feels like a relationship.
0: Love this.
9: It tells me my heart rate, warns me when it changes, and occasionally scares the daylights out of me. What heart rate is actually too high or too low, and should I be watching these numbers this closely?
0: Dr. McKelf, I'm always smiling. I will see people jogging in front of my house. They'll stop. They'll be looking at their watch, touching their neck and doing exactly what Marcus is talking about. Can you tell us what's the guidance for this? Cause I'm always like, you know, wondering like, you know, what are they learning from this?
1: Yeah. And this is a good sort of corollary to the previous question. Cause my advice was to go and look into these wearable devices. And the flip side is that how much should we obsess over the information that we're provided? Because again, we're going to be provided a lot of information from these devices. My general rule of thumb when I talk to patients is I tend to get away from looking at numbers and looking more at the symptoms. And so if you're having significant symptoms of concern and those correlate with either very high or very low heart rates, that is something to notify a healthcare professional. So, and what is high and low? Traditionally, the boundaries of high and low heart rates are 60 beats per minute on the low end and 100 beats per minute on the high end. But that is arbitrary. So I have plenty of patients that live a full and productive life with heart rate ranges in the 40 and 50 beat per minute range. And they go golf 18 holes and do everything they want to do and are completely asymptomatic. So I think the key here is correlating symptoms with extremes. And so if your symptoms, so meaning if you're feeling extremely fatigued, tired, short of breath, and your heart rate's sustaining well above 100 and staying there without any exercise or any exertion, that is something to pay attention to. And the flip side is if you're also feeling very tired, dizzy, or lightheaded, and your heart rates are below 60 beats per minute into the 40s and 50s, and they're not budging, and you're feeling terrible, that's also a clue to get evaluated.
0: All right, we have time for one more question. Stacy, what is it?
9: Pedro from Coral Gables in Florida, such an important question. We have a really big issue with this in Florida. He says, it seems like everyone is riding e-scooters this summer, especially around the beaches and downtown areas. If someone takes a spill and hits their head but never loses consciousness, how do they know whether it's just a bump or a concussion? And is wearing a helmet really that important for short rides?
0: Dr. Posas, help us out. I think I know your answer, but go ahead.
2: Yeah, this is exactly my practice, right? So this is a fantastic question. Not all that bonks is concussion. Hard stop. Symptoms don't always have to start immediately, and we know that things can evolve in the first day or two after injury, especially in sports-related concussion where adrenaline can mask symptoms. How do we know it's not just a bonk and it really is a concussion? You know, that's really a clinical diagnosis. There's no CAT scan or MRI of the brain that can tell us somebody had a concussion. But the clues that we can look out for are things like loss of consciousness at the time of injury. If that doesn't happen, we can look at other neurologic function like headaches, dizziness, nausea, vomiting, neck pain, stumbling, confusion, irritability, light sensitivity. The list goes on and on. I think the separate question here is the big thing with e-scooters is they can go way faster than most people can kick that scooter down the road, right? So I worry that folks underestimate that. I think in this case, not only will helmets save lives, but they will also prevent and reduce injury. So helmets, helmets, helmets, all the time with the helmets.
0: I'm going to let that be our final word. I want to thank you, Dr. Jose Posas, a practicing neurologist over at the University of Virginia in Charlottesville.
2: Thank you. Thank you.
0: You bet. Dr. Matthew McKellop. He is a practicing cardiologist. He is a heart rhythm specialist. He is at Baptist Health in Jacksonville. Dr. McKellop, thank you.
1: Thank you. Pleasure being here.
0: You bet. It's been a delight. And then Dr. Tina Arden. She's our primary care physician. She's based at Mayo Clinic in Jacksonville, Florida. Dr. Arden, thank you.
3: Thank you so much again. Look forward to coming back soon.
0: Absolutely. Well, that is our program for today. 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Stacy Bennett is our producer. Brady Corum is our director. Isabella Casapau is our associate producer. Caden Collins is our researcher. If you have questions about this or any topic, let us know by calling us at 904-358-6362. 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I'm Dr. Joe Servin, and you're listening to What's Health Got to Do with It from WJCT Studios in Jacksonville, Florida. 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
3: Being from Lexington, I'm familiar with a decent amount of equine jargon, but I hadn't heard this phrase before, so I thought about calling you all and seeing if you had and maybe knew a little history on it.
4: I would like to know what the origin is of a word, and I cannot spell it, but the word is defugalty.
5: And so I called her and I said, well, if that doesn't take the cake, and then all of a sudden I realized, where did that come from?
6: This is an expression that my husband, as an endearing term, has been calling me for the last 20 years, like whippersnapper.
7: Gesture, how do you communicate to those people?
8: And by gesture, we mean not the middle finger, but
7: something that's
8: polite.
7: Right. That's right. How do you do it politely?
8: Coming up next on Away With Words.
3: He looked at me as if I might be joking.
9: Live from NPR News, I'm Giles Snyder. As Republicans prepare to gather in Dallas this week for a midterm convention, President Trump is promising to put his super PAC's massive war chest to work for GOP candidates. NPR's Mara Liasson reports on where that money could go and how much difference it could make with Election Day less than 2 months away.
10: Trump's super PAC, MAGA Inc., has been sitting on more than $400 million in cash, and the president is finally beginning to spend it.
11: I think I have like close to $1 billion in the super PAC, and I'm allocating probably $400 or $500 million. So I'll be spending.
12: We'll be spending. Midterm election.
11: Yeah, we're going to spend a lot of money because we don't want to lose our country.
10: MAGA Inc. made a $10 million ad buy to support Texas Attorney General Ken Paxton, who's running for Senate. Overall, Republican super PACs and campaign committees have much more money than their Democratic counterparts. But in many cases, specific Republican candidates have raised less money than their Democratic opponents. Mara Liasson, NPR News.
9: The head of the UN's nuclear watchdog agency, Rafael Grossi, is urging Tehran to comply with UN inspectors amid a push for Iran's referral to the UN Security Council.
13: Everything can be addressed. Everything. There are no limitations as to our ability to listen to them and try to find a way forward.
9: The IAEA board found Iran officially in non-compliance with its non-proliferation obligations last year. The U.S., Britain, France, and Germany have drafted a resolution that shifts responsibility to the Security Council. The IAEA board could vote on it during this week's meeting in Vienna. Israeli officials say they have a plan set for, quote, all-out war if violence continues in the occupied West Bank. The statement came from Israel's defense minister immediately following a stabbing of an Israeli in the West Bank and the death of a Palestinian student in a separate incident. Here's NPR's Kerry Kahn.
14: Defense Minister Israel Katz says if it's determined that a large-scale attack on military and Jewish settlements is about to happen, troops have been instructed to, quote, launch an all-out campaign. That would include targeted killings of senior Palestinian Authority figures and evacuating and occupying security zones, Katz says, as was done in Gaza. Israel's military says an Israeli farmer was stabbed in the West Bank by a Palestinian assailant who was then tracked down and killed. Separately, a Palestinian university student was killed overnight by Israeli settlers, according to the head of the local village council. The U.S. ambassador to Israel has decried the rise in Israeli settler violence against Palestinians as, quote, terrorism. Kerry Kahn, NPR News, Tel Aviv.
9: Israeli attacks in southern Lebanon fueling concern about a renewed Israeli military campaign against Iran-backed Hezbollah. Lebanon's health ministry says Israeli airstrikes killed at least a dozen people Monday. This is NPR. Federal investigators are looking into why an Amazon cargo jet ran off a runway at Miami International Airport. The crash happened Sunday. Five people were killed. The crash halted flights at the airport and caused widespread delays and cancellations. The National Transportation Safety Board says the plane's flight recorders have been recovered and that investigators are focusing on whether the plane touched down too late to stop safely. Canada's retaliatory tariffs are now in effect. They impose import taxes on about $20 billion worth of U.S. goods, including steel, aluminum, and cheese. Canada says its tariffs match the taxes President Trump imposed dollar for dollar and rate for rate. Other countries are watching to see what happens. A new study from the UN says increased air pollution causing billions of premature deaths and major economic hardships around the world. NPR's Lauren Sommer reports.
15: Cars, trucks, and power plants that burn fossil fuels put tiny particles into the air. That can cause serious health problems like asthma, heart attacks, and lung disease. A new report from the United Nations Environment Program finds that in 2025, air pollution caused about 6 million premature deaths worldwide. It also causes major economic losses. By 2050, a third of the world's population will be exposed to dangerous air. The report finds that can be avoided by investing in renewable energy, electric cars, and better agricultural practices, which it says could produce $15 in benefits for every $1 invested. Lauren Sommer, NPR News.
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8: You're listening to Away with Words, the show about language and how we use it. I'm Grant Barrett.
7: And I'm Martha Barnett. Grant, do you remember a movie from the 1980s called The Dresser? It starred Albert Finney as a Shakespearean actor and Tom Courtney as his dresser, that is the guy who helps him get ready to go on stage each night. Does that ring a bell?
8: Vaguely, Albert Finney, he's great. So maybe it's something I saw.
7: Yeah. I have a vague memory of that movie being kind of heavy. These days, you'll also see The Dresser performed as a play. And recently, a New Mexico paper published a story about a local run of that play. But it seems that the headline writer hadn't really paid attention to the plot, because the headline originally read, "The Dresser centers on relationship between actor and furniture."
8: Oh, no. It's not furniture. It's someone who helps someone else dress to put on clothes.
7: Yes, as we always say on the show, words can have more than one meaning.
8: Yes. The life of a reporter.
7: Yes, you live in mortal dread of making a mistake like that and having to correct it for everybody to see. Of course, the good thing about making mistakes online is that this was quickly corrected to "play centers on the relationship between an aging actor and his dresser." But the bad thing about publishing stories online is that people can still dig them up and take screenshots.
8: Absolutely. Reporters, everyone sees your work. They see your errors. Of course, that's true for radio hosts as well, as you and I both know.
7: Our listeners will let us know if we goof, that's for sure.
8: Yeah, or if we put out I don't know how I would know this, but if we put out a newsletter with a typo in it and it goes out to tens of thousands of people, boy, will they reply. Thank you for letting us know. We always do appreciate it. You know, and you make gaffes too, and sometimes they're hilarious. And if you can laugh at yourself, well, let us laugh, too. Send your gaffes to words@waywardradio.org or call us on the phone, 877-929-9673. 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
7: Hello, you have a way with words.
17: Hello, this is Magali, and I am calling from Fairbanks, Alaska.
7: Hello, Margali, Fairbanks, Alaska, one of my new favorite places.
17: Well, so I have something that I've been meaning to ask you for a while. This is an expression that my husband, as an endearing term, has been calling me for the last 20 years, like whippersnapper. I might not say it very well, but whippersnapper. So I'm wondering, where does it come from and what does it mean exactly? if you could enlighten me, that would be great.
7: And what kind of context would he use this term in?
17: Oh, just when he's, I think, like, you know, affectionately, just, you know, instead of calling me sweetie or you know, like when we are just talking about different things, in that kind of context.
7: Okay.
8: All right. Yeah, that's got an interesting history to it. It goes back to, there was a fad in the 17th century in England where young men would race horses. And this is typically, as you might expect, the kind of thing that young men would do. Anytime there's something to be raced, young men will do it. And
17: of course,
8: they would crack whips to make the horses go faster. Not necessarily crack the whips on the horses, but you know, the whips go so fast they make the loud snapping sound as they pass the speed of sound. They make a pop, a huge pop. And there was a fad for those with money, lots of money, to spend it on teams of faster horses and expensive coaches and to race them all at high speeds. And they would perfect their whipping technique to know just how to whip it. And to touch the animal with it, to get it to move without disturbing the ones next to it. So sometimes they would whip the animal. For other young men who were poor and didn't have money, it was kind of a case of all whip and no equines, to coin a phrase. They would make themselves seem like expert horse racers who just happened to be away from their mounts and coaches. And they would stroll around with the whips, even though they didn't own horses and they didn't own carriages. And so they would walk around with these whips, snapping them, whipping them and snapping them. And so they became known as whippersnappers. And the expression started as whippersnapper, but there was another term before it called snippersnapper, which was a much older expression, which meant a young, arrogant man, which probably influenced whipsnapper to become whippersnapper. And so what it referred to was a young man with a lot of attitude who went around snapping whips and causing commotions.
17: All right. Well, I hope I didn't get that. I didn't call that because of my attitude. I doubt it, but it's the history of the word is just fascinating, actually.
8: Yeah.
7: Yeah, you know, so, I often think of that word being coupled with another adjective, you know, like young whippersnapper or little whippersnapper,
17: right,
7: or something like that. Did your husband use it that way?
17: That's correct, yes. And also he has been using that because his father would call him like that. His father would use that on him as well as he was growing up.
7: Now he uses it affectionately with you, my little whippersnapper or something like that.
17: That is exactly correct, Martha. Yes.
8: So, Magali, let me ask you a question. Vous êtes une Française, oui?
17: Je suis Française, oui. Mm-hmm.
8: Okay, so there's a French word which is a roughly equivalent to whippersnapper, and it's freluquet. F-R-E-L-U-Q-U-E-T. And it's an old-fashioned word, and it means a young, pretentious man. And that's roughly what whippersnapper means in French.
17: Oh my goodness, freluquet. Okay, that makes sense. I mean, it was used, you know, like in the French literature, more like in the olden days. Oh, I just love it. This is great.
8: Yeah.
17: But no, I really appreciate your help with making me understand. I could have looked it up, but I thought better to have it from your own words.
8: Yes, it's more fun to goof around, isn't it?
7: Margalie, I have one more question for you. If he calls you a whippersnapper, what do you call him?
17: Smarty pants.
7: Smarty pants.
8: Smarty pants.
17: Would that be adequate? I hope it will be.
8: Yes, perfect.
7: He's probably
8: he's too big for his britches.
17: I love that too, and of course the context is all, you know, affectionately context. Of course, you know.
8: Of course. Sounds very loving, both directions.
17: And we just love listening, you know, to your radio show every Saturday. So thank you very much.
8: Oh, that's very nice.
7: Thanks for calling.
17: Take care. Bye bye.
7: Okay. Au revoir. 877-929-9673.
8: Hello, you have a way with words.
18: Hi, this is Alice Sullivan in South Carolina, Aiken.
8: Hi, Alice. Welcome to the show.
18: I would like to know what the origin is of a word, and I cannot spell it, but the word is
4: Defugulty.
7: Defugulty.
8: Defugulty.
7: Hmm. Tell us more about that.
4: I worked for the Department of Navy for 27 years, and frequently the sailors, in the beginning it was in a Navy school, and the sailors would come and ask, what's the defugulty? Or the defugulty is this and this. It was in place of, I think, the problem, what's the problem? Mm-hmm. At one point, I also was watching a TV show, and this woman was talking about her husband, and she said that her husband said something about the defugulty. But I can't prove to my sister that it is really a word, but I think it is.
7: You think it is because you've heard people use it to mean the problem.
4: Right. Well, okay. That's what I tell my sister.
7: Okay. Yeah, but it's hard to search for because how in the world do you spell defugulty?
4: I don't know. I was able to figure it out, and my sister found it, but she still won't admit that it's a real word. She's never heard it before.
8: Defugulty.
7: Defugulty.
8: I think Martha's got good news for you, Alice.
7: Yeah, it's an intentional mispronunciation of the word difficulty.
4: Okay. That was what the sailors were doing, and I could see sailors mispronouncing things on purpose.
7: Sure, you got to pass the time some way, right? Yeah, you know how difficulty is spelled, and there are lots of different spellings of this intentional mispronunciation, like defugalty, or defulgity. G-A-T-Y, defulgity. There are lots of different versions of this. But it's just an example of wordplay. You know, when you say something incorrectly and you do it on purpose. Or you do it on porpoise, right?
4: Yeah, on porpoise. That's
8: just
4: a good one too.
8: Just to make something mundane seem funny or maybe seem funnily important.
4: But I love it.
7: Well, what a coinkydink.
4: Yeah, that's a good one, too. Oh, neat.
8: The most extreme version we know of this is cafugulty with a C at the beginning. Cafugulty.
4: Well, now, that's
8: what's the cafugulty with defugulty?
4: Well, next time I run across a sailor, I'm going to have to punk him.
8: There we go. Yeah. But it's in some slang dictionaries and dialect dictionaries. The problem is you got to go for those specialty dictionaries if you want to prove it exists. And just tell your sister, if people use it and you understand it, it's a word.
4: That's what I told her, but she won't listen to me. She's my baby sister.
7: Well, Alice, we're happy to help you with your defugulty.
8: We're happy to help you.
4: Thank you so much.
8: All right. Bye-bye.
4: Bye-bye.
8: If you're having defugulty or cafugulty with a word or phrase, 877-929-9673, or find all of our past episodes on our website at waywardradio.org.

0: listeners are still sending us suggestions for how to apologize to another driver in traffic. You know, for example, if you cut them off, do you gesture? How do you communicate to those people?
1: And by gesture, we mean not the middle finger, but something
0: That's
1: polite.
0: Right. That's right. How do you do it politely? And we got a suggestion from Vasily Sharapov, who lives in Waltham, Massachusetts. And his suggestion, if you cut somebody off in traffic, is to flash your lights once. But Vasily went further than that. He wrote a poem just for us, and I wanted to share it with you. If you've offended your fellow man while driving on the highway, you merely lapsed your attention span and wished to tell them some way. Be not mistaken for troglodytes with this kind intervention. A single flash of the hazard lights will speak to your intention.
1: Oh, that's nice.
0: Yeah.
1: Very good.
0: Yeah, I appreciate he took the time to spell it out that way.
1: Yeah, when it's dark or twilight, I sometimes do a flash of the lights, the flash of the brights to say, go ahead or okay or mm-hmm. I see you. So yeah, mm-hmm. that would work. There's kind of a one note positive message when you flash your lights.
0: Yeah, yeah. We can all use more civility on the roadways, right?
1: Mm-hmm. Yeah, we'd still love to hear what you do when you just want to, you know, do a positive acknowledgement to the other driver that, yeah, I know I messed up, but I didn't mean it. It's nothing personal. Hit us up, words at waywardradio.org or 877-929-9673.
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4: I'm Peter O'Dowd. 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
0: You're listening to Away with Words, the show about language and how we use it. I'm Martha Barnett.
1: And I'm Grant Barrett. And here he is, the fabulous quiz guy, John Chinesky. Hi, John.
6: Hey, Martha. Hey, Grant.
0: Hey.
1: Hey, buddy. What's up?
6: Well, you know, I host pub trivia every week mm-hmm. at a place here in New York, and it's a lot of fun. One of our rounds that we do as part of our fire round night is called Name Three, and it's sort of a tribon thing. Mm-hmm. And I give you three words. You tell me what they have in common. And there's lots of names for these. They call it, triple threat or whatever. I call it the missing link here today because we need our own thing. So a missing link. I'm going to name three things, and you tell me the link that those three things share. Okay?
1: And is it going to be a word or an idea? What are we talking about here?
6: Yeah, it'll be mostly

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1: Judges.
2: Books of the Bible.
1: Books of the Bible, which also are things, which is good. How about samosa, pierogi, kreplak?
3: Oh, all food. Little kind of closed meat-filled hand food.
1: Right. Closed meat filled. It's almost exactly what I have written here. Closed meat filled hand food.
3: What's the official name? Some kind of dumpling almost, right?
1: Yeah, dumpling is the word I was waiting for, yes.
3: Yeah, but they don't always. Nice. I'll argue later about what a dumpling is.
1: It's all good. It's counts in the plus column. Here we go. Bandstand, buffalo, pie.
2: American
1: what?
2: American bandstand.
1: Yes, American bandstand, American buffalo, and American pie. Very good. How about Bible box, roll top, secretary?
3: Oh, types of desks.
1: Mm-hmm. Types of desks is right. Bible box, can you describe a Bible box for me?
3: I don't know it. I just knew the other two.
1: Okay.
2: Yep, me too.
1: It's sort of like a lap desk, like a box with a lid, but like a big heavy wooden one that you put in front of you.
2: Oh, How about this?
1: This one's very simple. KGM.
2: Letters
1: is a good start.
2: Consonants.
3: Are they letters? Or are we spelling these out as words?
1: Yes, they are letters. No, they're letters. Yeah. Let's put it this way: letters that all stand for the same thing.
3: Oh, thousands.
1: Yes, thousands. Oh, all three
2: good.
1: Of those stand for a thousand.
3: What does E stand for? A thousand. Oh, no, wasn't E? It was M. Sorry.
1: M. Right. Right.
3: Gotcha. There we go. Yeah.
1: Finally, raspberry. Answer, Neil.
2: How are you spelling Neil?
1: K-N-E-E-L, Neil.
2: Raspberry answer.
3: Silent letters.
1: Yes, silent letters. Raspberry is?
3: The silent S.
2: P.
3: Well, P. Sorry.
1: Silent P, right? Answer?
2: W.
1: W and Neil.
3: Okay.
1: The K, which was silent until I spelled it earlier in the
3: courtroom. Okay. Neil.
1: And that's your missing links for today, guys. You were fantastic.
3: Nice.
1: Nice work.
3: Thanks, John. Really appreciate it. This is a show about language and how we use it. Give us a call, 877-929-9673. 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
4: Hello, you have a way with words.
5: Hi, this is Alex from Lexington, Kentucky.
6: Hi, Alex in Lexington. Welcome to the show.
4: What's on your mind, Alex?
5: I was talking with a coworker of mine the other day, and she described a present as a side saddle gift. And being from Lexington, I'm familiar with a decent amount of equine jargon, but I hadn't heard this phrase before. So I thought about calling you all and seeing if you had and maybe knew a little history on it.
4: So talking about a side saddle gift, what does that mean? How did they use it in context?
5: A side saddle is instead of a traditional saddle where you might be facing front or forward on the horse, with both legs on each side, a side saddle allows you to put both of your legs on one side. So it was traditionally used by a woman with like a big dress. That way they could ride a horse but have the kind of big hoopy dress on them. And in the context, it was used to describe a present given by someone to a partner or a recipient, but the real ultimate benefactor of the present was the person giving it. So in the I guess the way it explained to me was that, you know, a wife may give her husband a side saddle, but in reality, she's going to be the only one using it. So it's a gift that really kind of comes back to only benefit you.
4: Exactly.
3: Right.
4: Yes, it's a gift that the giver gives and then ends up using at least as much as the recipient does. There's another great example of this in a newspaper from 1966. There's a column in the Daily Oklahoman where this woman is talking about how when she was a child, her family had a relative who showed up quite often for surprise visits and expected to stay a long time each time. And one year, the Christmas gift that this relative brought for them was a luggage rack. And obviously, that's supposed to be a thoughtful gift for the family. But hey, who's the person who's going to end up using the luggage rack? It's that person.
3: Right.
4: And yes, it comes from that idea of a side saddle. You know, a woman who keeps asking her husband for a new side saddle and he keeps saying, no, you don't need one. And then come Christmas Day.

0: say, what does she give him? Here, darling, a lovely side saddle.
1: But it's not a widespread term, though, is it?
0: No, it's not that widespread, but we do see instances of it, and it's taking matters into your own hands.
2: I had never heard it before. When I explained, I had asked my family about it, and while they hadn't heard the phrase, when I had kind of gave them a little context, they had definitely been familiar and received side saddle gifts before.
0: Mm-hmm. Yeah. I mean, as Grant said, it's not that common, but I'm just so glad to know that there's a term for this because I think we've all experienced it and now we have a term for it.
1: Yeah, I think when you become an adult, couples, a lot of gifts you give each other are side saddle gifts on purpose, where you buy things for the house and you just address it to your partner. Oh, there's the new cushions for the dining set. Addressed to you.
0: Here's a dustbuster.
1: Yeah, exactly. It's not that you want them to use it, just the house needed one.
2: I appreciate you all giving me some a bit more illustration to it, because I like the phrase, and I definitely hope to maybe use it in the future, and I'm glad there's a name for kind of the experience we've all had.
1: I think you bringing it to the radio show will put this in the mouths and ears of a lot of people, so there's a good chance we've given it new life.
2: Well, that's exciting.
0: Well, thank you for calling from the Bluegrass.
2: Thanks for talking with me.
1: You know, it wouldn't be a side saddle gift if you called us and asked us a question, because Martha and I love to get those kinds of questions. 877-929-9673. 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Kelly Davis, a fantastic journalist here in San Diego, tweeted something that I have to share with you, Martha. She says, and the prize for the best automated transcription error goes to, quote, Serious Mental Elvis.
0: Serious Mental Elvis?
1: Yeah, it was supposed to be Serious Mental Illness.
0: Oh.
1: And I'm just imagining this guy in a white spangly suit just shaking his hips in your head. He's up there dancing. So instead of an earworm, you have an
0: right.
1: ear Elvis up
0: he
1: there.
0: He never leaves.
1: He never leaves. It's just like a whole lot of shaking going on in your head.
0: 877-929-9673. Hello, you have a way with words.
3: Hello, this is Trinette Wiggins, calling from Virginia Beach, Virginia. So my daughter recently had a baby, and I was putting him to sleep, and I started to say, dodo the baby, and it occurred to me I hadn't heard it since she was a baby when I used to sing it to her, and I kind of heard it because I grew up in southern Louisiana, so it was a thing we said, but I just never heard it anywhere else. So I was wondering, where did dodo come from? Seems to relate to putting babies to sleep with dodo. So dodo yeah. the baby, or let's go dodo.
1: Yeah, that's familiar to me. But, you know, did you sing a nursery rhyme?
3: No, it wasn't a nursery rhyme. It would just be like, we'll tell the baby, let's go dodo. Or while you're rocking them, I would just sing like dodo the baby. So it wasn't anything like a song. It was just something we said that meant it was time to go to sleep.
1: Yeah, are you from that part of the United States, from down in the French speaking part of New Orleans or Baton Rouge down that way?
3: Yes. So I'm from a small town in Ascension Parish, and it's like halfway between New Orleans and Baton Rouge.
1: Yeah, it makes a lot of sense because that comes from the French, and it's a classic nursery word or child's word to mean to sleep, and it's used throughout the French-speaking world. You'll find it in Quebec. You'll find it in the French and French Creole spoken in the Caribbean. You'll find it even in Mauritian Creole on Mauritius, and it's even popped up in migrations into South African English and Afrikaans from people who have settled there from various French-speaking parts of the world. So it's widely used, and it's kind of a corruption of possibly two words, both which mean to nod or to dandle, like to dandle a child on your knee, and both kind of influenced by dormir, which means to sleep. A little bit of reduplication, which means doubling of a sound or a syllable. So, okay. Dodeliné and dediné. are the two verbs. So sometimes it's dodu, D-O-D-U, but usually it's D-O-D-O, dodo. And I asked about the nursery rhyme, and I don't know this nursery rhyme well. I wasn't raised in a French-speaking household, but there is one, and it's just basically, you know, sleep, baby, sleep, the baby will soon go to sleep. There's a white chicken in the barn who'll make a little crow for the child who will soon go dodo.
3: Oh, wow. No, I've never heard that before.
1: You can find that if you look it up on YouTube, if you want to learn it to sing to your grandchild. Just look up the phrase dodo l'enfant do. L'enfant is L apostrophe E-N-F-A-N-T space D-O.
3: Okay, I sure will do that.
0: Trinette, I love the image of you holding this baby and rocking the baby to sleep and then having this sort of linguistic heirloom pop up, you know, that you remember from your own childhood and all of a sudden there it is with this baby in your arms.
3: Yeah, I even asked my daughter, I said, do you remember, you know, saying that or singing? And she's like, not really, but I've heard it before. She was born in Louisiana, but she's mostly been raised in Virginia.
1: That's lovely. Yeah, those little bits just stick around in the last generations, don't they?
3: Yeah, thank you. I'm definitely going to look up that nursery rhyme.
1: Yeah, give the little take a smooch and a squeeze for us, will you?
3: I sure will.
0: Okay.
1: All right, take care now.
0: Thank you so much for calling.
3: All right, thank you.
1: Call us 877-929-9673. 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
0: Hello, you have a way with words.
4: Hi, my name is Larry. I'm in Irvington, New York.
0: Well, we're glad to have you. What's up?
4: So a few years ago, I was in Pennsylvania on vacation with friends around by the Poconos area, I think it was, and bumped into some people, local people from Pennsylvania, started talking. And at one point, one of the guys from Pennsylvania said he was hungry and wanted to eat a hoagie. I said, what's that? I had never heard of a hoagie before. And he looked at me as if I might be joking. He didn't believe that I did not know what a hoagie was. But then he proceeded to explain. He said, you get a piece of Italian bread, you open it up, and then he turned to me and said, and then you get lunch meat. And he said to me, you know what lunch meat is, don't you? And after I assured him that I did know what lunch meat was, and I wasn't totally out of it, he proceeded to say, well, you get things like ham and turkey, and you put it in the bread, and you put lettuce and tomatoes in. And I said, oh, that's a hero. I said, in New York, that's what we call a hero. And then we did order some hoagies, and we had a great lunch. Short time after that, I was talking to my daughter. My daughter was teaching down in Baton Rouge, Louisiana, and she told me that she had had a po' boy. She explained to me that it was basically kind of like a hero, but with different things in it, like shrimp and all of that. Things from locally from Baton Rouge. So I have not traveled the U.S. much. So my question is, do other parts of the country have different names for what I in New York call a hero?
0: Oh, Larry, you're asking a food question of us. How much time do you have? Are you sitting down?
4: I am sitting up a chair.
1: Yeah, get a cushion and a chair, a notepad. This is a big question with a big answer, and it's been well-researched by dialectologists. And it's going to just ring a lot of bells for a lot of people because it is this sandwich, with variations, is regional and has been for a long time. And the hoagie, yes, is very Pennsylvania and southern New Jersey, and it has been for a long time. Hero, yes, is very New York. Now, Irving, you said you're in Irvington?
4: Right, but I grew up in Queens and Astoria.
1: That makes
4: and
1: more
4: Woodstock.
1: Sense to me.
4: Mm-hmm.
1: Yeah.
4: Yes.
1: Yeah. Hero is very New York City and dates back to the 1930s. I found the earliest use of it that anyone knows of in the unpublished manuscript of the Lexicon of Trade Jargon. And then you've got submarine sandwich, which is by far
4: yes.
1: away the most used term in the United States. And it predates the subway shop, the trade name. So it's older than that company. So it doesn't come from the company. The company took the term that already existed. And then you get terms like grinder, which is used in New England outside of Boston. And you've got older terms which have faded, unfortunately, like torpedo or torp, which used to be common in upstate New York. Unfortunately, it's little used, or zeppelin or zep. Parts of Pennsylvania use that. Po' boy or poor boy in New Orleans, fortunately, is still strong. I'm just slobbering thinking about a catfish po' boy right now. Oh, I can do it. Garibaldi in Wisconsin, they're all yelling at the radio in Wisconsin. I got you, Wisconsin. Don't worry. I'm taking care of you. Muffalata also is another one. I think that's New Orleans as well. Bomber. I think they may still use that in Buffalo, upstate New York. What else, Martha? What am I missing here?
0: Well, in Boston, there's the name that comes from the Italian word spucadella, meaning long roll. Is it spooky?
1: Yeah. Southie uses that, although that's also really faded in use and is really rare to hear anymore. It's very much the older folks using that. It's pretty much been forced out by grinder and sub.
4: Mm-hmm. Jeez, it's a lot more than I realized.
1: Yeah, for a while in Cincinnati, you might have heard rocket. Cuban sandwich in Miami, although it's very different and very specific, and it's about as far away from a sub or hoagie as you can get, but it's still kind of classed in there with it. Yeah, so there's tons of these things.
0: And I have a feeling our listeners are going to chime in with more.
1: Yeah, and that's just the United States. Who knows what they're doing in Canada and Australia and the UK, you know?
0: Yeah, South Africa, yeah. I think it's a Gatsby.
1: Oh, lovely.
4: Thank you for all the information.
1: Yeah, sure. Thanks for calling this. We love the food questions. Larry, thank you so much for sharing your experience with us.
4: All right. Have a good day.
1: Take care.
0: You too.
1: Bye-bye.
0: Bye-bye.
4: All right. Bye-bye.
1: If you feel like I left you out in the list of words for submarine-style sandwiches, by all means, let me know what I forgot. 877-929-9673 or email words@waywardradio.org.
5: 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I'm Marco Werman. We look into what's being done to control the virus. 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
7: Bells are ringing, loudspeakers are blaring, and around the country, more than 54 million students are back in school. 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
1: You're listening to Away with Words, the show about language and how we use it. I'm Grant Barrett.
0: And I'm Martha Barnett. I just got back from Fairbanks, Alaska, where I was doing a talk for the local public radio station, KUAC. And I had a wonderful time meeting KUAC listeners, and I was also able to spend a few extra days in Fairbanks doing a lot of really cool things. One of the things I did was to go multiple times to the University of Alaska's Museum of the North. It's an architectural gem in and of itself and has fascinating exhibits. And I also spent some time hanging out with reindeer, as one does.
1: Like at pubs and nightclubs?
0: No, there's a place outside Fairbanks called Running Reindeer Ranch, and it's run by a family that shares its home with a small herd of reindeer. So I was able to spend a delightful afternoon with them walking in the woods with reindeer. And of course, Grant, I brought you back some very cool language involving these animals. So are you ready?
1: Yep.
0: Okay. First of all, the word reindeer. What exactly is a reindeer? Well, in North America, these animals are called caribou if they're wild. And if they're domesticated, they're called reindeer. And the rein in reindeer comes from an old Norse word that sounds sort of like hrein, which means reindeer itself. And you know, in early English, the word deer was used much more generally than it is today. Deer applied to lots of different little animals with four legs. And it was only later that the word deer became specialized and applied to the animal that we think of as a deer today. So literally, reindeer means something like reindeer animal. It's a little bit redundant. And this was also a surprise. Did you know that reindeer's feet click when they walk?
1: Like they're wearing tap shoes.
0: That's what it sounds like. They have these little tendons that slide over bones in their feet, and they make a clicking noise when they walk. And it may be that this noise helps them stick together in harsh or foggy weather. They're not really sure why they make this noise, but they definitely do. So there really might be more to that song about up on the housetop, click, click, click. That was a light bulb moment
1: for
0: me.
1: That's cool. Bring in the noise, bring in the caribou.
0: And I was thinking about the word antler, too. That's a weird word. And I thought, is that some old Norse word or something? Apparently, it comes from a Latin term, ante ocularis, which means literally before the eyes, which is kind of an odd thought. But there's also an old German word for antler, Augensprossen, which literally means eye sprouts, these things that are sprouting out of your head near your eyes. And finally, Grant, if you ever need an adjective for something that looks like a reindeer or has to do with reindeer, the word you want is rangiferine.
1: Rangiferine. So I could say that tree branch looks rangiferine.
0: Yes, or they wouldn't let poor Rudolph join in any rangiferine games.
1: Perfect. So just to clarify, the rein in reindeer doesn't have to do with weather, and it doesn't have to do with harness or controlling the animals and telling them which way to go.
0: Exactly. It has to do with an old word that means reindeer.
1: Reindeer. So it's a little bit of a pleonasm. The word itself contains the meaning of the word itself.
0: Exactly.
1: That's cool. Martha, you come back with such delights when you travel. And you sound refreshed. Fairbanks was good to you.
0: You know, I was terrified of the cold weather because I've been a Southern California girl now for a couple of decades.
1: We get spoiled here, don't we?
0: You know, I think we've talked on the show about the expression, there's no bad weather, there's just bad clothing. And it's really true. You should have seen me in my insulated motorcycle suit.
1: Oh,
0: I had a blast.
1: I saw the pictures.
0: There are pictures online, aren't
1: you? You look
0: there?
1: Like Maggie Simpson in her snowsuit. Like you couldn't move. You're just like a little starfish. Martha and I would love to hear about the words you learned when you traveled. 877-929-9673. That's toll-free 24 hours a day in the United States and Canada. And if you want another way to reach us, there are at least a dozen. 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
0: Hey there, you have a way with words.
8: Hi, I'm Ashley, and I'm calling from Danville, Kentucky. So there's a term that my grandmother has always used, and I've noticed as I've gotten older, my mom and I both use it as well, even though I'm not sure that either of us know what it means exactly. If someone looks really bad, well, a female specifically looks really bad, like pale, maybe hungover or just peaked, she'll say, oh, she looks like a haint. And I've referred to myself that way when I wake up and I look really bad. I'm like, oh, I look like a haint. And I feel like somehow maybe it's related to a haunt. But I'm really not sure.
0: Well, that's a really good guess because you're right.
8: Oh, really?
0: Yeah. The term haint is a dialectical term that means a ghost or evil spirit, and it's probably just a variation of the word haunt.
8: Okay, well, that makes sense. I thought I was probably far off base, but times when, you know, you've woken up with your makeup on and your mascara is smeared and you're pale, and I just always thought, oh, it must be a haunt.
0: Yeah, it's not that you ain't looking too good. It's Yeah, particularly in the South and Southeast, you might talk about a house that's hainted or somebody looks like a haint, meaning they look like a ghost. And, you know, I bet our South Carolina listeners in particular are saying, oh, yeah, haints, because in the coastal areas of South Carolina and Georgia, the word haint, meaning a ghost or evil spirit, is well known among the descendants of enslaved Africans, the Geechee Gullah culture there. And there's actually this long tradition there of trying to ward off haints, those evil spirits, with the use of the color haint blue. And you may have seen this on houses in the South. Sometimes people will paint the ceiling of a front porch with sort of a robin's egg blue that's called haint blue. And that's because there's an old belief that a haint can't cross water, or they're so confused by this shade of blue that they think it's water. Isn't that weird?
8: Oh, wow. I love that. That's so interesting. And I have, especially in the older Southern homes.
0: Right.
8: With the large wraparound porches and things. I've seen the ceiling painted a blue like water. Yeah. As far as when it dates back to, do you have any ideas of that?
0: It's been around a while.
1: It's hard to know because so often the pronunciation is independent of the spelling, if that makes sense. Somebody might spell it haunt, but pronounce it haint.
0: But definitely a long tradition. My Aunt Mazo used to talk about that house as hainted.
1: Hainted.
8: Oh, yeah. Really? Oh, my granny is going to have such a fun time hearing this and knowing, because for a while we picked on her for saying it, and then over the years we've picked it up ourselves. So
0: nice.
8: It's really funny. Fun talking to you guys. I love etymology. That's when I travel, if I'm on a plane, I've got a book. And that's my favorite thing to read on an airplane is about etymology.
1: Oh.
0: Wow. You should fly out and visit with us.
1: Absolutely. You become loaded with information.
8: Oh, that's so fun.
1: All right.
8: Well, thank you.
1: Take care,
8: guys.
1: Ashley.
8: I appreciate it. You too.
1: All right.
8: Thanks so much. Bye-bye.
1: Haunt, the verb, goes back to the 12th century in French. So it's got a long history even before it shows up in English. The French etymological dictionaries trace it back from an old Norse word meaning to frequent or find again or to long after, you know, to desperately want. And it might even refer to the herds of animals in the barn seeking the stable for the winter.
0: Ooh.
1: Yeah. Very interesting, right?
0: Great stuff. Let's talk about language. Give us a call, 877-929-9673. We are still getting responses to our conversation about the phrase, excuse the pig, the hog's out walking. This is what a person who makes a rude noise might say immediately afterward to apologize to people. You know, excuse the pig, the hog's out walking.
1: Right, if somebody burps or passes wind.
0: Yes, and we heard from Robert Scott, who lives in Jacksonville, Florida, and he said he was hoping that we would also talk about things that someone hearing such a noise might say in response. And he writes, when I lived in the UK, the sardonic quip I would hear made most often by someone hearing an unintentional noise would be, More tea, Vika? Is there an American equivalent, I wonder? And it turns out that more tea, Vicar, you know, pretending as if you're at tea time with a member of the clergy and offering them more tea to distract from whatever happened just before that, is quite a thing. Or you might say, good evening, Vicar, or another cucumber sandwich, Vicar. And apparently, this was popularized by a British comedian in the 60s and 70s named Dick Emery, who often used this expression, more tea, Vicar. And in fact, he recorded this goofy song called The Vicar of Belching by the Sea. Which sounds like a British place, right?
1: Absolutely.
0: I'm from Belching by the Sea. Well, hey, well, we'd love to hear from you. Give us a call, 877-929-9673. Hello, you have a way with words.
11: Well, hello. Pleased to be on the show. This is Edward Van Hall up in Fargo, North Dakota. Frosty Fargo.
0: Frosty Fargo.
1: Frosty Fargo. Like a beer mug in the freezer.
11: Absolutely. Well, I'll tell you what happened. The other day, I was provided a really nice chocolate cake. It was, I think, birthday, and that afternoon at the office, I was thinking about a big slice of cake when I got back home with a cup of coffee, mm-hmm. came home, and the cake was gone, and I was wondering, I thought, oh, sure enough, my spouse, my wife, Kim, had taken it to the lake, and there I was after a full afternoon of anticipation, no cake. And so called her and I said, well, if that doesn't take the cake. And then all of a sudden I realized, where did that come from?
0: She literally took the cake to the lake.
11: Right. It's something my mom used to say years ago. And I thought, man, I've never said that before. Where did that come from? And so I kind of was intrigued. And I thought, well, I wanted to find out more.
1: And that would be in the same way that someone might say, well, doesn't that beat all? Or, well, isn't that a shame, something like that. It just kind of,
11: that's right.
1: You can't believe that something negative happened.
11: That's
1: but you're
11: right.
1: Not truly angry about it.
11: No, and more just exasperated.
1: Mm-hmm. Exasperated, that's a good word for it. Yeah, this has got a good history, and it's entwined in American history, and it goes back, well, a couple hundred years, and it goes back to, unfortunately, the enslavement of Black Americans. There was a practice called a cakewalk where people would compete for a cake by doing a dignified or silly or exaggerated walk before judges. There were lots of kinds of cakewalk, but the Black Americans, many of them, would do these exaggerated steps, and they would wear lots of fine clothes, and they would pretend to be someone powerful, such as slaveholders, the very people that controlled their lives and their fortunes. So this is before emancipation. So this was a way of mocking the slaveholders when they were enslaved. And so they would usually go in a circle, and whoever was deemed to be maybe the most outrageous or the most like fancifully regal or whatever the agreed upon terms of this contest were, they would be given the cake, and they would literally take the cake.
11: Well, that's really interesting. I just can't imagine, you know, that it's carried for all these years, and it's an expression I haven't really heard since my mom used it from time to time, usually after something that I had or hadn't done. And so I thought I wanted to find out more. That's great.
1: Well, you know, there's a little more to the story if you want to hang in there and hear it. This particular cakewalk branched out after emancipation, and Black Americans took it into other corners of American culture. It became stylized both as different types of music and as regularized dances. And you can actually find it being performed in videos on YouTube. The Library of Congress has old videos of it. And you can find white people doing it because, as always, Black culture is a wellspring of just all kinds of entertainment. We look to Black culture as a source of great ideas of how to entertain. And I'm just saying that it's another idea that the white Americans got from Black Americans. And these cakewalk dances, as they became called, showed up in movies. I think you can see them in Meet Me in St. Louis. So just they became so exaggerated and so distant from this original cakewalk that some people did them and didn't even realize where these weird movements and these kind of high-stepping, exaggerated stances came from. But they came from the plantations. Interestingly, it's also these particular kind of cakewalks were also the source of when we say something like, he won the prize. It was a cakewalk for him. When we say something was a cakewalk, it's exactly the same origin because we're saying it was as easy as doing a cakewalk. And this idea may be that a cakewalk is an easy contest because all you have to do is act like a fool.
0: But in any case, our sympathies about that cake, that sounds like a really frustrating
1: experience. Yeah, I would love that chocolate cake. I know that feeling.
11: I did eventually get to it.
0: Oh, you got to it.
11: That's right. It was excellent.
1: Well, Edward, thank you for calling and sharing.
11: Well, thank you. I appreciate it. Bye-bye.
1: All right. Be well. All take right. care. Bye-bye.
0: Bye-bye. What's the word or phrase that you're wondering about? Give us a call, 877-929-9673. Here's a handy word from the West Midlands of England, yampy, Y-A-M-P-Y. Do you know this word, Grant?
1: No. Can I make some guesses?
0: Please.
1: Yampy, it's when you've got swamp butt after being out in the the Louisiana heat in the summertime.
0: No more guesses. Although you're right that it's somewhat negative. If somebody's yampy, they're just not quite right, or they're foolish, or they're daft. So if you're under lots of pressure, you might be driven yampy, or somebody might be yampy as a box of frogs.
1: Oh, okay, kind of barmy.
0: Yeah, yampy may come from a Scots word yamp, which means noisy or talkative, or the word yampf, Y-A-M-P-H, which means to bark like a small dog or yelp.
1: Oh, it sounds kind of like a yap or yappy. Oh, good names for you and me. So if you've got a question about language, call Yampy and Yappy, me and Martha, 877-929-9673.
0: Our team includes senior producer Stephanie Levine, engineer and editor Tim Felton, and quiz guy John Chinesky.
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1: Special thanks to Michael Breslauer, Josh Eccles, Claire Grotting, Bruce Rogo, Rick Seidenworm, and Betty Willis.
0: Thanks for listening. I'm Martha Barnett.
1: And I'm Grant Barrett. Until next time, goodbye.
0: Bye.
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14: Good morning. Canada imposed tariffs on $20 billion worth of U.S. products. Canadians and Americans are paying more for each other's goods, and the two sides are not talking. It's Morning Edition from NPR News. The Supreme Court let President Trump go ahead with his ballroom by limiting who can challenge him. I'm Leila Fadel.
15: And I'm Steve Inskeep. A scholar contends the court has been inconsistent, giving an appearance of changing the rules for politics. Also, how did the wars after 9/11 expand presidential powers? The attacks came 25 years ago this week. And a steel beam from the World Trade Center is touring the country. It's Tuesday, September 8th. This day in 1974, President Gerald Ford pardoned Richard Nixon, who had resigned weeks earlier. The news is next.
16: Live from NPR News in Washington, I'm Dave Mattingly. The National Transportation Safety Board says all five people killed in Sunday's crash involving an Amazon cargo plane at Miami International Airport were in vehicles on the ground. The plane ran off the end of a runway while landing on a flight from San Juan, Puerto Rico, and slammed into a van and an SUV, sparking flames. The head of the NTSB, Jennifer Homendy, says the investigation is in the very early stages.
17: We have begun collecting investigative information. We do have data and information, but we are very thorough, fact-based agency, and we don't release that information until we have verified it.
16: The van was carrying members of a cleaning crew when it was hit by the Boeing 767. Elections officials across the U.S. and millions of voters are waiting for court rulings on a plan by the U.S. Postal Service to restrict mail-in voting for the November midterm elections. NPR's Hansi Lo Wong says a federal judge is blocking sections of that plan for now.
18: The Trump administration has asked both the Supreme Court and the first U.S. Circuit Court of Appeals to clear the way for new requirements from the U.S. Postal Service for the president's attempt to limit mail-in voting. At issue is whether USPS has the authority to refuse to deliver mail-in ballots to voters in states where election officials do not turn over voter lists to the mailing agency and do not have certain barcodes in their ballot envelopes. We should note USPS is a financial supporter of NPR. A federal judge extended a block on those requirements last week after finding that USPS has no authority to impose them on states. And a whistleblower report claims the Postal Service's systems for enforcing those requirements have not been properly tested and could derail mail-in voting for the midterm general election, which has already started in North Carolina. Hansi Lo Wong, NPR News.
16: The Labor Department's Office of Inspector General says former Labor Secretary Lori Chavez DeRemer oversaw a hostile work environment during her time there. She resigned in April, as NPR's Andrea Hsu reports.
19: The investigation began with an anonymous complaint that the labor secretary was contributing to a hostile work environment, engaging in an inappropriate relationship with a member of her security team, and had subordinates performing tasks for her personal benefit, among other allegations. Investigators found merit in all of them. The report says Chavez DeRemer was seemingly aware that senior members of her staff threatened and demeaned other workers, and yet she failed to take action. Investigators also concluded she did have an unprofessional relationship with an agent assigned to protect her, compromising security protocols. In a statement, Chavez DeRemer's attorney pointed out the report did not find she broke any laws. Andrea Hsu, NPR News.
16: This is NPR News from Washington. Canadian tariffs on roughly $20 billion worth of U.S. goods went into effect this morning. Hundreds of American products are being slapped with levies ranging from 15% to 50%. They include steel, aluminum, appliances, clothing, and farm equipment. Canada's prime minister announced the tariffs last month in response to tariffs imposed by President Trump on the same value of Canadian goods imported by the U.S. This is primary day in New Hampshire, where voters are choosing candidates for seats in Congress, the state legislature, and for governor. More than a dozen candidates, Republican and Democratic, are vying for the Senate seat being vacated by Democratic Senator Jean Shaheen. She's not running for re-election. The summer box office season has been one for the record books. NPR's Bob Mondello reports.
20: For close followers of movie box office numbers, this summer has been a nail-biter. Hollywood counts summer as the weeks between the first Friday in May and Labor Day. By that standard, history's biggest box office summer was 2013, when Iron Man 3...
21: I'm Tony Stark.
20: ...led a parade of blockbusters to collective ticket sales of just over $4.75 billion. The theater data firm Rentrak now projects a Spider-Man Brand New Day...
22: My name is Peter Parker.
20: ...and a fresh parade of blockbusters will have collected $4.76 billion, a new record. It comes with an asterisk. Audience fondness for premium formats like IMAX has inflated ticket prices since 2013, so those dollars represent fewer patrons. Attendance, while up from recent years, is still well below pre-pandemic levels. Bob Mondello, NPR News.
16: I'm Dave Mattingly in Washington.
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15: It's Morning Edition from NPR News. I'm Steve Inskeep.
14: And I'm Leila Faldin. Good morning. Canada's latest tariffs on American products are in place.
15: Prime Minister Mark Carney imposed taxes of up to 50% on a range of American goods entering Canada. He's retaliating for tariffs that President Trump placed on Canadian products like aluminum, steel, and dairy.
14: Reporter Peter Armstrong is in Toronto and has been following the trade war. He joins me now. Good morning.
27: Good morning.
14: Peter, what is the state of things this morning?
27: Well, so as you say, that midnight last night, this latest round, these counter-tariffs in the Canadian government kicked in. And it's like, you know, this is the retaliation to the retaliation of the retaliation to those first tariffs that were imposed 18 months ago, back when Donald Trump first returned to the White House. We're talking about like a $20 billion swath of tariffs, and they are dollar for dollar, though not product for product, with the latest U.S. tariffs imposed when those talks between Canada and the U.S. fell apart last month. But, you know, I really think the line-by-line, sector-by-sector breakdown isn't really the concern. The concern is that we're really now into an escalatory cycle that'll drive up costs and hurt businesses on both sides of the border. The expectation, of course, is that the U.S. is going to respond. And we all know this isn't going to have a huge impact on like the macro economy in the U.S., but where this hits, it hurts, right? Kentucky bourbon makers, California winemakers, tourism in all these areas that used to be so frequented by Canadian tourists, that's cost billions of dollars. The auto industry spent like $110 billion on tariffs and tariff-related costs. Canada's the biggest market for U.S. cars, right? U.S. auto exports to Canada plummeted 22% since all this started.
14: So it will be felt in some sectors. How are Canadians feeling this morning?
27: It would be very hard to understate just how angry and betrayed Canadians feel. And it's not just these latest tariffs, and it's not even just the 51st state stuff or, you know, the disrespectful way the administration calls the prime minister governor and all of that. It's the totality of the way Canadians and Canadian businesses feel they've been treated over the last 18 months. Trump has said very clearly that he wants to make Canada a state. Though he doesn't have the power to do that, he was asked, you know, if he would use force to make that happen and responded that he would use economic force. Well, Canadians hear that. They see his actions and they feel really that their very independence as a country is at stake. So they're very firmly behind the prime minister on this. But remember, Leila, Canada and the U.S. don't just trade stuff. Those two countries build stuff together. We've built up these incredible and efficient, huge supply chains aimed at bringing down costs and taking advantage of this competitive advantage we have in North America. Trump has said he wants that to stop. And, you know, Canada looks at that and says, we're the largest customer for 26 states. We're a top three customer for 45 states. Canada's the biggest supplier of U.S. oil, electricity, fertilizer, with the biggest export markets for autos, more than China, the UK, and Japan combined. You know, so it's really frustrating, I think, for a lot of Canadians just to see where this has really gotten itself.
14: So where do things stand, though? Does this just keep escalating? Is there a pathway to get trade discussions back on track?
27: I really think that's the concern. The two sides are not talking at this point. Trump is posting maps of North America covered in the U.S. flag, memes of him fighting the prime minister and calling him governor. Defense Secretary Pete Hegseth was recently accused of making fun online of the appearance of a Canadian teenager army cadet and her instructor. The premier of Ontario went on TV and said Trump could kiss his you-know-what. You know, getting out of any conflict is hard. Trade wars are no different. Common ground is really needed, and none of this makes finding that common ground any easier.
14: Reporter Peter Armstrong in Toronto. Thank you, Peter.
27: Yeah, you bet.
14: This week in Dallas, Republicans will gather for what they're calling a midterm convention.
3: Political parties typically hold big televised conventions in presidential election years. This is not a presidential election year. Midterm conventions are not a thing, but Republicans are staging one to give even more attention to the president.
14: NPR senior political correspondent Tamara Keith is here now to help us understand this unprecedented event. Good morning, Tam.
4: Good morning.
14: So what do we know about why the president wants to have this?
4: Well, the president laid out the theory of the case at a recent campaign rally.
5: And the problem that we have is they say that Trump does great when he's on the ballot, but when he's not on the ballot, his people don't come and they don't vote for senators, congressmen, and other Republicans.
4: And polls show Democratic voters are far more energized about these midterms than Republicans. So Trump offered a prescription, or rather a plea.
5: So what I really want you to do is pretend, please, that I'm on the ballot. Just come and vote. It's so important.
4: This is a wildly different approach than that taken by most presidents who give their candidates lots of space in midterm years where there are strong political headwinds. And whether it's good politics or not, this means Republicans this year are training a lot of attention on a president whose approval rating is underwater.
14: Okay, so from what you just said, I gather this convention is going to be mostly about Trump. I mean, what do you know about what it'll be like?
4: I mean, it's being billed as a Trumpapalooza, and that is not my word. The chairman of the Republican National Committee, Joe Gruters, keeps calling it that. President Trump will be the headliner for the two-night convention, both nights. Vice President Vance will speak Wednesday, and there will be a mix of big-name Republicans and the regular people telling personal stories about how the administration's policies have affected them, like you see at lots of conventions. Mm. Organizers say it will focus on the issues shaping the midterms, including lowering costs and raising incomes, securing the border, and protecting American values. I've done the math here, and fewer than half of the Republican candidates in competitive House and Senate races are listed as convention speakers, which gives you a sense of how complicated this dance might be for some. And last week at a White House press briefing, Vance said he's not worried about some candidates deciding they would be better served staying home and raising money or talking to voters.
14: Are there people who are excited about this convention?
4: Yes, Republicans I've spoken to see it as a chance for their party to raise money and energize the party faithful and drive a focused message heading into the midterms. Terry Schilling, president of a group called American Principles Project, will be there, and he told me he's pumped.
7: Running to President Trump and defending his record, I think, is an interesting strategy, and I think it is so interesting that it just might work. We've tried running away from the president in previous midterms, and we almost always lose.
4: He added that it may just be their best shot at saving their losses in what is widely expected to be a tough year for Republicans. A spokesman for the Democratic Party told me this is going to be the worst infomercial in the history of political campaigning.
14: That's NPR senior political correspondent Tamara Keith. Thanks, Tam.
4: You're welcome.
14: Investigators say they have learned how five people died during a plane crash in Miami.
3: The National Transportation Safety Board is investigating the cargo plane that slid beyond a runway on Sunday. The NTSB says all those killed were in vehicles on the ground.
14: NPR Chandelise Duster is here to tell us more. Good morning, Chandelise.
0: Good morning.
14: What else do you know about the investigation?
0: The chair of the NTSB, Jennifer Homendy, cautioned that they were only sharing their preliminary findings so far. But she did say the Amazon cargo plane, after it landed, hit several vehicles. One was a van owned by a cleaning company that services the airport. There were seven people inside that van. Mm. She said the van was torn apart. The plane also hit an SUV, mangling the vehicle. The words she used to describe the scene were utter devastation.
1: The vehicle itself, the SUV, can see airbags. There's components from vehicles, components of the navigational aids, debris from the airport. It's pretty extensive.
0: Homendy said the scene was hard to see and difficult for first responders. Recovery efforts have been made more difficult because there was a fuel at the wreckage site that was leaking, and that needs to be cleaned up.
14: Did officials give any indication of what caused the crash?
0: No, but that is not unusual. Homendy did say that they recovered the flight data recorder and the cockpit recorder. She said they have teams that are looking at a number of angles, ranging from the crew's flight experience to weather conditions that day. As for the crew, Homendy wouldn't give an update on their status, but she did say that interviews have not been scheduled yet. Homendy said that she would have more information on the crash, and that would be shared today.
14: Now, aviation experts have been talking about how Miami International Airport is not equipped with an emergency stopping system. Did the NTSB chair address that?
0: Yeah, it came up a few times in yesterday's press conference. This is the system known as EMAS. It's short for Engineered Material Arresting Systems. It is designed to slow and stop an aircraft before it exits the end of the runway. It's lightweight, crushable material that forces a plane to slow down, something like sinking into mud. Mm. And while nearly 70 airports around the U.S. have it, it's not required by the FAA to have an EMAS system if the runway is longer than 1,000 feet, which is the case for Miami. Homendy said yesterday that the question of whether an EMAS would have helped prevent this tragedy will be part of their investigation.
14: Now, we know flights were delayed and canceled because of the crash. Have things gotten back to normal?
0: Yeah, as you can imagine, there have been hundreds of flight delays since the crash.
14: Right.
0: Flights have also been canceled. Two of the airport's four runways remain closed, and it's unclear when they will reopen.
14: NPR's Chandelise Duster, thank you for your reporting, Chandelise.
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1: I'm Dr. Anthony Lizerwitz, and this is Climate Connections. As the climate warms, the biggest little city in the world, Reno, Nevada, is experiencing some of the biggest changes. Last fall, temperatures in Reno did not dip below freezing until November 19th. It was the city's latest fall freeze on record. And scientists from the nonprofit Climate Central have found that Reno's first fall freeze of the season is now happening 41 days later on average than it did in 1970. Among the more than 200 U.S. cities they analyzed, that's the longest delay.
2: And so it is a pattern.
1: Baker Perry, Nevada state climatologist, says the shift is driven by both global warming and rapid development as Reno's population booms and the city grows.
2: As Reno and other areas have grown and developed, we've seen an increase in surfaces that are made up of concrete, asphalt.
1: These surfaces absorb heat from the sun, making the city hotter than surrounding areas. Perry says data from Winnemucca and Boca Reservoir, two nearby areas that are more rural, show a fall freeze delay of about 2 weeks. That's significant, but much less than what Reno is experiencing. So people are contributing to Reno's warming climate in more ways than one. Climate Connections is produced by the Yale Center for Environmental Communication. To learn more about climate change, visit climateconnections.org.
3: On the next Fresh Air, author Casey Gerald. NPR named his 2018 memoir, There Will Be No Miracles Here, one of the best books of the year. His new book is called The Great Refusal, A New Vision for Resistance. 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
3: First responders put their lives and bodies on the line in the aftermath of the September 11th terror attacks. 25 years later, thousands of those who've survived have physical and mental health complications. A check-in on 9/11 first responders and how they're navigating the healthcare system. 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
5: E-bikes are getting faster. 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
6: 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The wholesale use of a loophole to make these as widespread as normal bicycles.
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8: On the next Fresh Air, author Casey Gerald. NPR named his 2018 memoir, There Will Be No Miracles Here, one of the best books of the year. His new book is called The Great Refusal, A New Vision for Resistance. 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
1: And you are listening to WJCT News 89.9 here in Jacksonville. I'm Stephen Ponson. Right now it is 7:19. Stick around. We've got more coming up on Morning Edition. A constitutional law expert weighs in on recent Supreme Court rulings over President Trump's ballroom and his plan to restrict mail-in voting.
2: The court seems to be acting inconsistently in a way that has the remarkable tendency to enable what may very well be unlawful behavior by President Trump.
1: More on what the court has said about who can sue the president. That's coming up in 15 minutes here on WJCT News 89.9. Updating you on that crash on the East Beltway southbound at Monument Road. It's now off to the left shoulder. All lanes open through that area, but congestion remains as you make your way south on the East Beltway. That congestion starts before you get to Merrill Road. Also, some active weather here in Northeast Florida this morning. Scattered showers in Duval and also parts of St. Johns County moving in off of the Atlantic. Waves of coastal showers are expected through the day as shower activity will expand for inland areas later on this afternoon. Highs reach the mid to upper 80s.
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4: 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I'm Leila Faldad.
5: And I'm Steve Inskeep. This week, the nation marks the 25th anniversary of the 9/11 attacks on the United States. The journalist Peter Bergen says that's long enough ago that for many people, it's not even a distant memory.
6: Yeah, 9/11 was one of the hinge events of American history. And the kids that I teach at Arizona State, and I include graduate students, and they're not kids, were not born or were children on 9/11.
5: Peter Bergen covered terrorism even before that attack. As a CNN producer, he was part of a team that interviewed Osama bin Laden in the 1990s in Afghanistan. After 9/11, he followed the war in Afghanistan, the war in Iraq, anti-terror campaigns around the world, the raid to kill bin Laden, and more. He's written a book about that quarter century called All the Pro-

0: lectures at a university in Indonesian Borneo. She worries the damage to her and people's lungs will outlast the smoke, and that Indonesians have come to expect this every year. She says, make sure this doesn't happen again. For NPR News, I'm Naina Rao in Jakarta, Indonesia.
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5: The Jacksonville Free Press, the weekly newspaper serving the African-American diaspora, provides culturally relevant news to the First Coast and surrounding areas for over 35 years. 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
7: Live from NPR News in Washington, I'm Dave Mattingly. The National Transportation Safety Board says the 5 people killed in Sunday's crash at Miami International Airport were in vehicles hit by a cargo plane that ran off the end of a runway. The Amazon 767 was landing on a flight from San Juan, Puerto Rico, when it left the runway and slammed into a van and an SUV, sparking flames. At the time, there were thunderstorms in South Florida. Canadian tariffs on roughly $20 billion worth of U.S. goods went into effect this morning. Hundreds of American products are being slapped with levies ranging from 15 to 50%. They include steel, aluminum, appliances, clothing, and farm equipment. Canada's Prime Minister, Mark Carney, announced the tariffs last month in response to levies imposed by President Trump on Canadian goods imported by the U.S. Reporter Peter Armstrong is in Toronto.
8: Where this hits, it hurts. Kentucky bourbon makers, California winemakers, tourism in all these areas that used to be so frequented by Canadian tourists, that's cost billions of dollars. The auto industry spent like $110 billion on tariffs and tariff-related costs. Canada's the biggest market for U.S. cars. U.S. auto exports to Canada plummeted 22% since all this started.
7: Republicans will be gathering in Texas tomorrow and Thursday for the GOP's midterm convention. 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
4: You're listening to WJCT News 89.9 in Jacksonville. I'm Stephen Ponson. It is 8:31. Plans for new construction on the University of Florida's graduate campus in Jacksonville's La Villa neighborhood are set for a first round of consideration by the Downtown Development Review Board this week. The first step is to get design approval for a 6-story building on a vacant lot fronted by Bay, Forsyth, and Lee Streets. The lot is adjacent to the former Interline Brands building, which UF has converted to classroom use. Documents show the plans include plazas, shaded seating and gathering areas, along with balconies and roof terraces. The university is eyeing a December start date for construction on the building. Once fully built, the UF campus would offer master's degree programs in areas including business administration, engineering, and architecture. Jacksonville's Downtown Development Review Board meeting is scheduled for 2 p.m. Thursday at the main library on Laura Street. A passing shower is possible for you today here in Northeast Florida, with shower activity becoming more widespread and more active for inland areas later on this afternoon. Meteorologist Andrew Wolfeck from the Florida Public Radio Emergency Network says the chance for rain will continue through midweek.
9: A slow-moving cold front will help to enhance shower and thunderstorm activity across a good portion of the state through midweek. Where thunderstorms train over the same area, there will be flooding concerns, as forecast models show widespread 2 to 4 inches of rain. Some drier air will start to enter the picture later on Wednesday and Thursday, which will help to cut down on rain coverage chances. For beachgoers, make sure to pay attention to the lightning, as well as the enhanced risk of rip currents along the Panhandle and the state's east coast.
4: Wolfeck says we still need the rain, since 2/3 of the state is still officially in a drought. Checking out the radar right now, we've got some showers that are starting to move onshore from the Atlantic in Atlantic Beach and also parts of Neptune Beach, and also some isolated showers that have moved onshore, just some lighter showers in the central St. John's County area and also central Putnam County.
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1: It's Morning Edition from NPR News. I'm Steve Inskeep.
11: And I'm Layla Faldin. Good morning. Investigators say they have learned how five people died during a plane crash in Miami.
1: The National Transportation Safety Board is investigating the cargo plane that slid beyond a runway on Sunday. The NTSB says all those killed were in vehicles on the ground.
11: NPR Chandelise Duster is here to tell us more. Good morning, Chandelise.
12: Good morning.
11: What else do you know about the investigation?
12: The chair of the NTSB, Jennifer Homendy, cautioned that they were only sharing their preliminary findings so far. But she did say the Amazon cargo plane, after it landed, hit several vehicles. One was a van owned by a cleaning company that services the airport. There were seven people inside that van. Mm. She said the van was torn apart. The plane also hit an SUV, mangling the vehicle. The words she used to describe the scene were utter devastation.
13: The vehicle itself, the SUV, you can see airbags. There's components from vehicles, components of navigational aids, debris from the airport. It's pretty extensive.
12: Homendy said the scene was hard to see and difficult for first responders. Recovery efforts have been made more difficult because there was fuel at the wreckage site that was leaking, and that needs to be cleaned up.
11: Did officials give any indication of what caused the crash?
12: No, but that is not unusual. Homendy did say that they recovered the flight data recorder and the cockpit recorder. She said they have teams that are looking at a number of angles, ranging from the crew's flight experience to weather conditions that day. As for the crew, Homendy wouldn't give an update on their status, but she did say that interviews have not been scheduled yet. Homendy said that she would have more information on the crash, and that would be shared today.
11: Now, aviation experts have been talking about how Miami International Airport is not equipped with an emergency stopping system. Did the NTSB chair address that?
12: Yeah, it came up a few times in yesterday's press conference. This is the system known as EMAS, short for Engineered Material Arresting Systems. It is designed to slow and stop an aircraft before it exits the end of the runway. It's lightweight, crushable material that forces a plane to slow down, something like sinking into mud. The FAA credits EMAS with slowing and stopping flights carrying nearly 500 crew and passengers. And while nearly 70 airports across the U.S. have it, it's not required by the FAA to have an EMAS system if the runway is longer than 1,000 feet, which is the case for Miami. Homendy said yesterday that the question of whether an EMAS would have helped prevent this crash will be part of their investigation.
11: Now, we know flights were delayed and canceled because of the crash. Have things gotten back to normal?
12: Yeah, as you can imagine, there have been hundreds of flight delays since the crash. Flights have also been canceled. Two of the airport's four runways remain closed, and it is unclear when they will reopen. Officials say the two runways won't reopen until the investigation is finished. And nearly 40 flights into and out of the airport have been canceled so far today.
11: NPR's Chandelise Duster, thank you for your reporting, Chandelise.
12: You're welcome.
1: Hospitals have been closing labor and delivery units, especially in rural areas. One birthing center in Minnesota found a way to stay open. Minnesota Public Radio's Molly Castle-Work has more.
14: Nikki Johnson was 33 weeks pregnant and shocked when she heard that the rural labor and delivery clinic in town was closing. Instead of giving birth near her home in Fairmont, Minnesota, she's faced with the prospect of driving to another clinic affiliated with her hospital about an hour away when she went into labor.
15: I was like, that would be terrifying. Giving birth is, like, scary to begin with.
14: The Rural Health Research Center, run by the University of Minnesota, found that in 2024, almost 300 U.S. counties had lost hospital-based obstetric services in the past 14 years. Katie Kazimanal is a public health professor with the University of Minnesota.
16: For every hospital that closes its obstetric unit or closes entirely, the nearest place to give birth gets further and further away. And that distance is associated with poor outcomes for moms and for babies.
14: Nikki Johnson gave birth at United Hospital District in Blue Earth, Minnesota, in the far southern part of the state. It's a rural hospital bucking the trend. It's not only kept its birthing center open, it's delivering more babies than ever. Richard Ash is CEO of the small nonprofit. He says they're the last remaining hospital in the county.
17: If we're not doing OB, there's a big desert here, and there's a lot of people that are going to either have to move or take the risk.
14: Ash says the hospital is committed to protecting obstetric services, and it's showing. He recalls that for years, the hospital delivered about 50 babies a year. By 2025, that number had almost quadrupled. 28-year-old Mijah Whitefeather Manning gave birth to her first son at the hospital a year ago, and this day swaddles her newborn son. She and her husband are teachers at schools in town. She says she chose United Hospital District over larger hospital systems in bigger cities nearby because she feels heard and understood here.
18: In rural communities, we need local hospitals, and we need them to be funded and staffed. And despite the fact that maybe people see it as like a financial risk or burden, it is truly like one of the most important things that we can put our money towards.
14: The chief medical officer at the hospital is Aaron Johnson. He says one of the ways they're able to make ends meet is by cross-training the medical staff.
19: If you're a small farmer, you're not just the one who drives the combine. You can drive a tractor, you can drive a truck, you can run a grain leg, you can do multiple things.
14: He says it's the same with rural labor and delivery units. They require 24/7 staffing because babies can come at any time, but that's pricey. United Hospital District staff work in other departments when they're not needed in obstetrics, reducing costs. For Johnson, keeping the labor and delivery unit open is a personal commitment.
19: These are our neighbors. These are our family members. These are the people that we go to church with, go to school with, go to football games with. We want to provide the best care for them.
14: The University of Minnesota's Katie Kazimanal says United Hospital District strategy is what other successful rural hospitals are doing, and she hopes it'll serve as a blueprint for others. For NPR News, I'm Molly Castle-Work in Blue Earth, Minnesota.

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1: 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I'm Stephen Ponson. Right now, it is 8:42. We've got Marketplace Morning Report coming up in about 9 minutes. Recent foodborne illness and recalls have consumers rethinking what they put on their plates. How shoppers at farmers markets are feeling about produce these days on Marketplace Morning Report. Updating you on the roads here in Jacksonville this morning, a disabled vehicle on the East Beltway southbound on the Dames Point Bridge has cleared. And before it cleared, it did have a right lane blocked, but all lanes are now open, hopefully easing congestion on the East Beltway southbound through that area. Elsewhere, there's a crash on the West Beltway southbound before US 17 that's off to the right shoulder, and there are slowdowns from Blanding Boulevard to the west end of the Buckman Bridge. And then after that on I-95 North, you've got congestion from Butler Boulevard to Emerson Street.
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6: Good morning, I'm Layla Faldin. Munich's Oktoberfest confusingly starts later this month. It started more than 200 years ago as a sort of wedding party for the Prince of Bavaria. In the modern era, there are strict rules about what beer can be served there. They need to use water from inside the city limits. One brewer who started making beer in his garage even drilled his own well and is fighting to get official approval. Hope he doesn't have to wait much longer. It's Morning Edition.
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6: It's Morning Edition from NPR News. I'm Layla Faldin.
8: I'm Michelle Martin.
0: And I'm Steve Inskeep. Our colleague, Barry Gortimer, is retiring. He's a senior producer, which means you normally don't hear him, but he's worked with every person who ever hosted this program. Often it's been a story that seems really offbeat. When I got together with my brother to fry a turkey last Christmas, that was a Barry Gortimer production.
9: You do a gradual dip, so you put it in.
0: You're holding it by a handle. Okay. Slowly. Slowly. Oh, the steam coming off of that is amazing.
6: Now, Barry has cooked with me in my kitchen for cooking segments. Mm. We've interviewed comedians and musicians, but he's also got a knack for the serious and for the difficult. Like when he gathered the stories of people whose lives were forever changed by the war in Iraq. This is Muhammad Abdelhamy, who came across a family shot on the highway. Only the child survived.
10: And he said, please, I don't want to be an orphan. If they are dead, let me die. And that was my first lie in my life. And he said, swear by God they are alive. And I did.
6: Barry has this brilliant ability to get to the heart of a conversation and to know when the words speak for themselves or when it's time to bring in the sound of what is being described.
8: Now, I didn't get to work with Barry as often as I would have liked, but I did get to travel with him on some important stories from the field. We filed stories from hotel rooms. He taught me how to use an ironing board as a desk because it muffles the sound.
0: Okay.
8: It has to be said. And he found out little quirks about us, like when A. Martinez confessed to Barry that he is, and this is true, afraid of butterflies. Now, A is on vacation, but he left this voice memo.
11: Now, after an appropriate amount of making fun of me, which he did, we set out to do an interview by a river.
12: We should not be standing where we are right now. We're standing in the riverbed.
11: And as I was talking to the guest, I could see out of the corner of my eye that there was a lot of butterflies that are on the way to my location. And I remember seeing Barry kind of walk in front of the butterflies to alter their path, and they flew in the other direction.
8: Oh, now some people would take a bullet for you. Barry Gordimer would take a butterfly.
13: That's the job. If you've heard something artful on this program, there's a good chance that it came from Barry or from some younger producer Barry mentored over the decades, but you rarely heard his voice. Though there was a time we heard him talking about characters in movies whose dialogue is impossible to hear. He referenced the 2014 thriller Gone Girl.
14: There's a scene where Ben Affleck's character is flirting at a dinner party.
15: I happen to be a charter subscriber to Midland Warlord Weekly, so I recognize him.
14: I couldn't understand a word he said, and I started to feel like the two old guys in the Muppet Show balcony.
16: Well, I finally got my hearing aid working. Speak up, my hearing aid's not working.
6: Okay, it's entirely fitting that we heard the Muppets there because Barry Gordimer contains multitudes. He has a pretty amazing side hustle making puppets. He once made the puppets for a program called Animal Planet News.
13: The puppets were news, G-N-U-S. Animals, news with the news. Another show featured his puppet of NPR's Cokie Roberts, although for some reason no video program has picked up the Steve Inskeep puppet that he made of me holding a microphone.
8: And mine, which has a hat and, and the right number of earrings. Covering the news is a long-term adventure. You show up day by day and you do two things. You have to keep learning and never lose your sense of humor.
6: For almost 40 years, Barry Gordimer has done both.
13: Thanks, Barry.
6: Thanks, Barry.
8: Thanks, Barry.
6: It's Morning Edition from NPR News. I'm Leila Fadel.
8: I'm Michelle Martin.
13: And I'm Steve Inskeep.
1: 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Host Ann Schindler here with a preview of today's show. Good morning, Ann.
17: Good morning, Stephen. We have a really wide-ranging smorgasbord of a program today. We're going to be talking to best-selling author, mystery writer Hank Philippi Ryan to kick it off. But then we're going to talk to Courtney Lewis. He's the music director at the Jacksonville Symphony about what's planned for opening night of this new season. We're going to talk about the future of bike culture in Jacksonville. And we're going to sit down with our own David Luckin, host of Electro Lounge, ahead of his 25th year anniversary celebration here next week.
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0: today in music history from Anthology, September 8th, 1952. After Atlantic Records bought Ray Charles's contract from Swingtime, Charles recorded his first sessions for Atlantic, cutting four songs. Over the next 7 years, he would record such classics as Mess Around, I Got a Woman, Hallelujah, I Love Her So, and What I Say. And of course, you can hear Ray Charles on Anthology, 89.9 HD3, or the WJCT app.
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1: From Marketplace in Washington, I'm Kimberly Adams. Later this morning, the New York Fed will release its monthly survey of consumer expectations. It will provide some of the data points the Federal Reserve's rate-setting committee will use to decide whether to raise interest rates in order to tamp down inflation. Marketplace's Kaylee Wells has more on what to expect.
3: Inflation is still a problem because energy prices are high, says Pavlina Cherneva at Bard College. So as the war in the Mideast drags on,
4: there are no indications at this moment that inflation expectations are slowing down.
3: How consumers are feeling about inflation comes down to how they're feeling about what they're seeing in two places, the grocery store and the gas station, says Stephen Brown, who is chief U.S. economist at Capital Economics.
5: There was a rebound in gasoline prices. And likewise, there's been quite a few news stories about food inflation.
3: The New York Fed survey measures what kind of inflation people expect 1 year, 3 years, and 5 years from now. Tyler Shipper at the University of St. Thomas says it's those longer-term expectations we should be watching.
6: If people start believing that inflation is always going to be well above their target, that could be something that is like a self-fulfilling prophecy.
3: He says inflation gets worse when consumers accept it. Like if Shipper goes to the grocery store already expecting higher prices,
6: I'm not going to comparison shop. Or when I ask for a raise, I'm going to ask for a bigger raise than I used to because I know that prices tend to be going up more now than they used to.
3: So food prices go up, wages go up, rinse, repeat, and presto, long-term inflation. I'm Kaylee Wells for Marketplace.
1: Let's do the numbers. The FTSE in London is down less than a tenth of a percent. Dow, S&P, and NASDAQ futures are mixed in the negative 7/10 to positive 2/10 percent range, with the Dow future down 362 points. The 10-year Treasury yield is down at 4.77%.
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1: For months now, people have been getting sick with Cyclospora. The outbreak has so far been linked to bagged lettuce and to Taylor Farms in particular. But there have been other foodborne illness outbreaks recently, including salmonella in eggs and jalapenos. All of this is affecting grocery stores and restaurants, and lettuce sales in particular. Marketplace's Samantha Fields headed to a farmer's market to see how people there are feeling about their produce.
7: On Tuesdays from May to December, you can find Barry Savoy in Rittenhouse Square in Philadelphia, selling tomatoes and eggplant, peppers and broccoli.
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7: These days, she feels safer buying produce grown nearby. Jeanette Strober manages the Rittenhouse Farmers Market, and she's hearing that a lot.
10: Customers are asking more about where their food's coming from.
7: She says it's hard to know for sure how many new people are coming to the market and actually buying produce because of all the recent outbreaks and recalls, but
10: talking to my farmers, they're saying that they're hearing more questions about it, which makes me think they're not our typical customers.
11: And how many years are farming?
12: Seven, I believe.
7: Nationwide, sales of prepackaged salads are down 35% since the cyclospora outbreak began. And all produce sales are down about 10%, according to Nielsen IQ. At the same time, interest in farmers markets is up. For Barry Savoy of Savoy Organic Farm, the spike in sales is a mixed bag.
8: Everyone thinks it's all great because I'm selling out of lettuce. But it doesn't mean I'm doing more business.
7: Because lettuce is not something you can just go quickly make more of when you sell out.
8: The average head of lettuce spends about 4 weeks in a tray in the greenhouse, then gets transplanted and takes about 5 to 6 weeks outside to produce. Well, I can't go back in time. Right. They don't make DeLoreans and flux capacitors anymore.
7: So there have been a bunch of markets this summer where Savoy just didn't have any lettuce to sell. And that can cost him customers.
8: When you don't have it, and you go 1 week, it's okay. You go 2 weeks in a row, a lot of them move on.
7: For the last couple of weeks, Greg Scott has been on the lookout for lettuce.
13: It wasn't here last week, and I'm glad that it's here this week.
7: He works nearby and often pops over to this market just to peruse.
14: Have you bought lettuce here before?
13: Nope.
14: First time.
13: All right. Well, I'm excited about it.
7: Scott has always liked the idea of buying local, but hasn't always done it, mostly because of convenience, though he has been lately because of cyclospora and other recent outbreaks. He'd like to think he'll keep doing it, but
13: when there's not a situation like this, I think it's harder to maintain that level of awareness and presence to, you know, stay local.
7: And go out of your way to do it. I'm Samantha Fields for Marketplace.
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18: 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I'm Ann Schindler. Today, from covering real-life crime to suspenseful storytelling, best-selling mystery writer Hank Phillippe Ryan explains how reality informs her fiction. We talk to her ahead of her local book reading. Then, opening night at the Jacksonville Symphony, how the orchestra plans to usher in a new season in classical style, from Mozart to Tchaikovsky. And cycling to change the world. 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It's all ahead this hour after today's news.
12: I'm from NPR News in Washington. I'm Corva Coleman. Canada has imposed retaliatory tariffs on the U.S. worth about $20 billion. It's retaliation for tariffs imposed on Canada by President Trump. Diesel prices remain at a record high price. The Motoring Club AAA says the average cost of a gallon of diesel is now $5.90. That's well over $2 more than a year ago. The burden is heavy on farmers. From member station KCUR, Frank Morris reports.
19: Big farming operations buy diesel by the tanker truckload. The people who run those farms tend to support President Donald Trump. But the spike in diesel prices, thanks to Trump's war with Iran, are straining that relationship.
20: Well, I'm a Republican, and I'm a farmer, and I am pissed.
19: Vance Emke is about to start planting wheat on his farm in western Kansas.
20: We'll probably use about 5,000 gallons to put in the crop. It's just a rapidly escalating cost that you can't do anything about. You just eat it.
19: Emke figures the 60% jump in diesel prices could cost him up to $50,000 this year. For NPR News, I'm Frank Morris in Kansas City.
12: The Republican National Committee will open its two-day national convention tomorrow in Dallas. NPR's Tamara Keith says the president will be the featured guest.
21: It's being billed as a Trumpapalooza, and that is not my word. The chairman of the Republican National Committee, Joe Gruters, keeps calling it that. President Trump will be the headliner for the two-night convention, both nights. Vice President Vance will speak Wednesday, and there will be a mix of big-name Republicans and the regular people telling personal stories about how the administration's policies have affected them, like you see at lots of conventions.
12: NPR's Tamara Keith reporting. Saudi authorities say cross-border Houthi attacks have wounded more than 70 people overnight. NPR's Aya Batraoui says women and children were also hurt when Houthis targeted four regions in southwest Saudi Arabia.
22: Saudi Arabia said it affirms the right to defend its sovereignty and safeguard its assets following Houthi attacks on civilian and economic sites. The Houthi ballistic missile and drone attacks raise the specter of renewed war in Yemen following several years of tenuous truce. The Houthis say they struck Aramco oil sites, an economic zone, and an airbase in southwest Saudi Arabia in response to 121 Saudi airstrikes across Yemen in the past 3 days, including one that struck a prison Monday. The Houthis say women and children were killed in that attack. Fighting between Saudi-backed Yemeni forces and the Houthis has also intensified near the Bab al-Mandeb shipping corridor. The Iran-backed Houthis are also targeting Saudi tankers in the Red Sea, forcing the kingdom to reroute oil shipments through a much longer route. Aya Batraoui, NPR News, Dubai.
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23: Good morning. You're listening to WJCT News 89.9 in Jacksonville. I'm Stephen Ponson. It's 9:04. The city of St. Augustine will hold a budget hearing this week. It's an opportunity for people to weigh in on the city's spending plans for the upcoming fiscal year. Current plans call for keeping the local property tax flat. That means that homeowners in St. Augustine will pay the same property tax rate they did last year. But given that property values are generally rising, there's a good chance that property taxes will increase if that's what the city settles on. St. Augustine is also setting its budget with the knowledge that if it passes in November, homeowners could see an increase in their homestead exemption. And if that measure passes, cities and counties around the state would have to reckon with bringing in less cash from local property taxes. The budget meeting kicks off at 5 p.m. tomorrow at the Leitner Museum on King Street. A leak on SpaceX's Dragon capsule is delaying the launch of a crew of four to the International Space Station. As Brendan Byrne reports, it's also denying a Florida man's first trip to space.
24: The leak was discovered in the capsule's propulsion system as SpaceX was preparing it for the mission. Teams from NASA and SpaceX are investigating what caused the leak and what work needs to be done to fix it. The capsule is set to carry four people to the space station from Cape Canaveral. They are two NASA astronauts, one from Canada, and a Russian cosmonaut. The mission was set to lift off mid-September, but NASA has pushed the start back until later this month at the earliest. This will mark the first trip to space for Florida native and mission pilot Luke Delaney. I'm Brendan Byrne in Orlando.
0: Delaney is a graduate from the University of North Florida here in Jacksonville. Currently, it's 80 degrees in downtown Jacksonville.
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18: Welcome to First Coast Connect. I'm Ann Schindler. Today, a best-selling mystery writer explains how her years spent as a reporter laid the groundwork for her dark fictional worldview. Later in the program, taking a new look at Jacksonville from a bike-centric perspective and celebrating 25 years of Electro Lounge. But first, my next guest won 37 Emmys and 4 Edward R. Murrow Awards during her 40 years as an investigative reporter. Since then, she's written nearly 20 books, including the popular Jane Ryland series and 2025 bestseller, All This Could Be Yours. Her newest book, Mother, Daughter, Sister, Stranger, was just released last week. Ryan appears Monday at Happy Medium Books Cafe in Riverside for an author Q&A. I had a chance to sit down with her recently. Let's take a listen. Good morning, Hank, Philippi, Ryan. Thank you so much for being here.
5: Oh, my pleasure. And thank you for all you do. Your show is quite amazing.
18: Oh, thank you for that. Appreciate it. And we're so glad to have you be a part of it today. We're talking, obviously, about your new book in part because it is just come out September 1. You're coming to town on Monday. And so we want to give people a little preview of your appearance. If you would just tell us about Mother, Daughter, Sister, Stranger, which is an incredibly good title, and I should say, having read it, an incredibly good book. But how did this book itself, what is the genesis of it?
5: Well, it's such an interesting question, because let me ask you, you don't need to answer me, okay, but have you ever lied to your mother? You know, we all...
18: She's watching this, so I'll be very careful.
5: You never have. But I will confess that I have lied to my mother. And, you know, just about little things about whether I was doing my homework or where I actually was, where I said I was in high school at any given time. And I began to wonder, what if my mother had lied to me too? What if everything she had told me about my life and my family and my upbringing and my ancestors is just not true? And that's the dilemma that faces two sisters, Eliza Ramsey and her sister Bea, in the novel. They are bonded forever because they shared a tragedy. They are the sole survivors of the plane crash that killed both of their parents. And now, as the book opens 11 years later, Bea abandons her daughter. It seems that Bea has disappeared and left her precious daughter, Piper, in the care of her aunt, Eliza. So where is Bea? Where did she go? And what makes it even more frightening for Eliza and little Piper is that this is the 11th anniversary to the day that that plane crashed, killing their parents. Why would Bea disappear on this day in particular? So Mother, Daughter, Sister, Stranger is a missing mom, a terrified daughter, and a sister determined to find the truth no matter where it leads. You know, Harlan Coben told me to write the kind of book you love to read. So I love fast-paced, page-turning, propulsive thrillers. I want you to miss your stop on the subway with this book. So just remember, if you ever lied to your mother, what if she lied to you too?
18: Well, miss the stop on the subway. You certainly cost me a few hours of sleep last night, which is welcome because, like I said, it is a total page turner. You obviously have written so many books in your career as a writer. You, have written most recently All This Could Be Yours, which was another best-selling title, but you've done series, the Jane Ryland series, which is, I think, probably in some ways draws on your experience as a journalist. Probably a lot of your books do. And I'm interested in that particular series, very popular, about a Boston-based journalist and a homicide detective and their stories that kind of intertwine in these various novels.
1: often with a kind of underlayment of romance, but talk to us about, I mean, you're a longtime investigative reporter. You've, as we mentioned, you know, won dozens of Emmys, Murrows, you know, all of these awards for the reporting that you did. How does that inform your work as a mystery writer?
5: Yeah, it's such a good question because I'm the luckiest person in the world. There is nothing more gorgeously foundational for being a crime fiction author than being a true crime reporter, being an investigative reporter for all these years. I've wired myself with hidden cameras and confronted corrupt politicians and chased down criminals and gone undercover and in disguise. And we've changed laws and changed lives and gotten millions of dollars in refunds and restitution for victims. So that life as an investigative reporter, I was on TV for 43 years, amazingly, really was not only life-changing for the public, but life-changing for me. And it also taught me about writing a good story, about recognizing a good story. I mean, you know, in the news when someone says, "Oh, that's a great story," and you kind of get goosebumps and you're riveted and it's propulsive and you can't wait to find out what happens next. And that's what I learned from television, that I take a lot of information, a lot of complicated information, and make it entertaining, enlightening, important, life-changing and propulsive. You know, I don't want you to change the channel when my stories are on TV, and I don't want you to be able to put my book down. So that same need for information, for change, for enlightenment, and for entertainment is so basic to both television reporting, true crime reporting, and also being a crime fiction author. So that I learned how to tell a story in all those years, and that has been so important to me in writing my crime fiction. You know, I didn't start writing until I was 55 years old, after I'd been a television reporter for 30 years at that time. And it's just so incredible to be talking with you about my 17th novel. You know, this second half of my life and career has been such a surprise to me, to have this brand new chapter.
1: I want to ask you a little bit more about that reporter versus writer, because I think a lot of people think about writing, even if they're not writers, but they anticipate or expect that sitting down to that task would be so daunting, and because you don't know how it's going to turn out. And, you know, as a reporter, you also don't know how it's going to turn out when you start working on a story. But why do you think that people find that uncertainty much more frightening, I think, when it comes to the act of like creative fiction as opposed to something that is the job of any daily reporter, really?
5: Well, that's a fascinating question. You know, it is incredibly daunting to write a book. I think when I started, I think I didn't realize how daunting it could be. I came home and I said to my husband, "Sweetheart, I've got a great idea. I'm going to write a novel." And Jonathan, my darling husband, says, "That's great." He says, "Do you know how to write a novel?" And I said, I remember I said, "How hard can it be? You know, I've read a million books." So I soon learned how hard it could be. But that template of storytelling was what carried me through. Because what is a good story? It's a character who you care about, with an important problem that needs to be solved, where the good guys win and the bad guys get what's coming to them. And in the end, you get some justice and you change the world a little bit. And that's what my goal is in storytelling. And you're so wise about not knowing the end. I don't know the end of my novels as I'm writing them until I write. I don't know what's even the next line or the next paragraph or the next scene. The story just unfolds for me. And isn't that just like life? Right. I'm when I'm doing investigative reporting, I don't know the end of that story. If I knew the end of the story, you know, it wouldn't be new. You know, it wouldn't be necessary for me to report it. Everybody would already know it. So every day as a reporter, I'm out in search of the story. I don't expect to know the end. I couldn't know the end. It's just like life. So when writing crime fiction, I'm comfortable with that crazy tightrope of not knowing the end of the story, because that's what happens in my real life too. So in crime fiction and in investigative reporting, I'm out in search of the story, and I trust that the story will emerge from hard work, from investigations, from following leads and tracking down clues and doing interviews. But in crime, in investigative reporting, I'm covering facts and documents and research and interviews and real setting, and what people say is what they say. But in writing crime fiction, I'm also doing an investigation, but I'm investigating my own imagination. I'm investigating my own imagination. And I will confess to you that that was the most daunting thing for me as a longtime reporter turning to crime fiction, is that I sat here at this very desk in Boston looking out over the maple tree and thinking, I wonder if I can make stuff up. I wonder if I could create a new world that never existed before. And I have to tell you, that has turned out to be the joy of my life, sort of letting go, finding the story, see what will entice people and capture their imagination and make them say, ooh, I can't wait to find out what happens next, because that's exactly how I feel about it too.
1: I've got to ask you, because people always want to know about process when it comes to writers, you know, when you get up, when you start writing, how long you work. But I also want to ask you about, so if you, you know, you don't know how it's going to unfold and it's emerging as you write it, at the same time, you know, reading your books, there are these clues, these little shiny diamonds, you know, that will kind of make you think perhaps you know the answer, or it is part of the answer ultimately, but it's kind of hidden. How do you decide when you're going to place those? How do you decide what you're going to let us know and what you're going to conceal? What is going to be a misdirect? I'm just really interested in how you make those kinds of decisions particularly.
5: See, you're assuming that I have some sort of a plan.
1: Uh-huh.
5: You know, it's Sue Grafton used to call this the magic. Sue Grafton used to call this the magic of writing, that sometimes a story will emerge. A story evolves out of a character's desire. Everyone wants something. And what is that that they want? And how far will they go to get it? And what will they do that they never expected they would do on the road to getting that thing? And my main characters in all my books, they want something. They want their power back. They want the equilibrium of their world back. And how will they use their wit and their determination and their skills to get that back, knowing that the antagonist, the bad guy in the book, wants exactly the opposite and will try to stop them. So that conflict of desire is what keeps the stories going. And how I decide what gets revealed and what gets understood and what secrets are shown is the same way that it happens in real life. Someone wants something, they're looking to find the answers, they're curious, they're asking questions, and at some point, something is revealed. And if there was an easier way to do it and an easier way to describe it, I wish there was. It's just like, you know, when we were little, and if we were lucky, someone put us on their laps and said, once upon a time. And the world would fall away and the walls would vanish and we'd be immersed in the world of the story. And as a writer, I try to immerse myself in the world of my stories and just see what would happen. I kind of let the movie in my mind play out. And I am on this journey of investigation and discovery along with the readers. It's kind of a dance, you know, it's kind of a little tango, because I know that my readers are smart, and people that read Mother, Daughter, Sister, Stranger are smart. They're suspense fans. They know what a thriller is like. They know that it's going to be twisty and churny and surprising, and there are going to be big reveals along the way. And I know that they're going to try to figure out who done it and why, to see if they can figure it out more quickly than I tell them. So, but I know that. Right. And so I think, all right, watch me, readers. I'm going to stay two steps ahead of you so that at the end of the book, you think, oh my golly, I should have seen that coming, but I never did. And also that you say, yeah, that's exactly what should have happened. So there's a rhythm to storytelling. There's a metabolism to storytelling. It's like, when you read a good book, you know it, right? You know that it's good. And however that magic is that each author does in each individual book, that's what I try to tap into in my storytelling.
1: I do want you to just tell a little bit about your process. I mean, do you write daily? When do you write? When do you find it most conducive to produce?
5: It's so funny because that, again, connects to my life as a television reporter. I have friends who wake up at 5 a.m. and they go to the computer and they're in like this zone they describe, and they write for 3 hours in the morning. And by the time the sun comes up, you know, they've got 1,000 words. And I think, really, that's great. Good. I'm so glad we can do that. Because if I got to the computer at 5 a.m, you would just find my head clonked on the keyboard and I would be gone. But after so many years of working in television where I have to be live on the 6 o'clock news and live on the 11 o'clock news, my storytelling metabolism, my writing metabolism works. The later it is, the better I am at it. So it's a very personal thing, but I think it's so ingrained in me to start writing at maybe 2 p.m. and I power through every day that I possibly can. Sometimes you'll find me writing at midnight. Wow. And sometimes I'll say to my husband before we go upstairs to bed, I'll say, I'm just going to say goodnight to the book. Mm. I'm just going to open the manuscript and touch it and be in that world for a minute. You know, when you're writing a novel, you're holding 100,000 words in your head, many of which are not written yet. You're holding, you know, a whole cast of characters and their desires and motivations and their wants and their needs and their fears in your head. And it's like this puzzle that's emerging as you put it together. So I think, and it's just my process, you know, everybody has a different way of doing it. My process is I need to kind of be in the book every day. I mean, there'll be times that my husband and I will be sitting at dinner and Jonathan will say, "You're in the book, aren't you? You're in the book." Because he can just see my gaze. I'm just in another world. And that's exactly where I am, is in another world, is in the world of the book. So when I'm in, what it takes me about a year to write a book from the difficulty of finding that one gorgeous gem of the idea that's going to propel the book to the end, to the difficulty of the first draft and how hard it is when you get to about 60,000 words and you think, whose idea was this? This is never going to work. And then one day, you know, the light bulb goes off and you just think, oh, this is a great idea. I've got a great idea. And you keep going. Those great ideas fuel the difficulty of getting through that first draft. And then I have the absolute joy of editing the book. And that's where you take the first draft when I've discovered the story. And I think, oh yeah, that's what this book is about. And then I go back and sort of create the story I'm meant to be. I tweak and polish and twist and add and adjust and make it even more intense and more surprising and more unique and more interesting.

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2: Reader, and I think it's interesting. I wonder if you could talk a little bit about when you're reading a mystery novel or a crime novel, what you do as a reader.
3: You're making me confess, aren't you? That is what you're cleverly doing here. You're making me confess that sometimes I read the ends of books first. Now, don't do this, you all. All of you who are watching and listening, do not read the ends of books first. But I do it for a reason. I do it for sort of writer education. I do it for research. Because when I'm reading a good book, I am often turning the pages as fast as I possibly can just to see what happens, because I can't wait to find out what happens. And the suspense is what propels me through the book. And then the end of the book, if I just read it like a normal reader, I know I miss a lot of the gorgeous intricacies, the hidden machinery of the book that the author has used to make that suspense, to create that suspense, to create that fabulous story. And I want to know, as a writer, I want to know how they did it. So if I read the first chapter and then I read the last chapter and I don't need to worry about who dies or who lives or who done it, then I go back to the beginning and I kind of deconstruct the story as I'm reading it. And I'll say, oh, that's what they did. That's what that's for. That's really a clue. Oh, that's so clever. That's foreshadowing. Oh, and you wouldn't have realized it necessarily if you just read the book straight through. Now, again, warnings. Do not do this, you all. Do not tell anybody that I do this. Do not do it. But it is a way that I learn how a good writer hits it out of the ballpark, because those inner workings of the book are what we as authors work on so diligently and so carefully. We choose every word and every bit of punctuation and every bit of white space and every bit of motivation that every character has. How carefully I look at my novels before you see them is extraordinary. And I know how much stuff is in them. And I want you to appreciate that. But in the big picture, when someone reads my books, and don't read the end last, what I want you to feel is satisfied at the end. I want you to think, that was a good story. And if you don't know all the little things that went into it, that's fine. That's fine. You're a reader, and that's what you're supposed to be doing. And that's what I embrace, and that's what I admire, and that's what I just hope for every single day of my life. But as a writer, it's a craft. I'm teaching myself how to be a better writer by deconstructing books I love.
2: I have heard from attorneys that your courtroom writing and your crime writing about, you know, criminal cases is so faithful and so accurate, kind of, you know, akin to John Grisham in terms of capturing that element of reality. Do you spend a lot of time? Did you spend a lot of time at the courthouse? How do you make that part of your writing so spot on?
3: Well, that's such a good question. You know, when I was growing up, I always thought, well, I thought I'd be a rock star. That was my first. But after that, I thought I would be a lawyer. I always wanted to be a lawyer. I'm fascinated with the law. I'm fascinated with the process. I'm fascinated with justice, whether it's legal justice or emotional justice or personal justice or moral justice. You know, how does the world stay in balance? How do people stand up for the little guy? How are things fair? How do we distinguish right from wrong? You know, What are the way that our justice system works for better or for worse? So I've covered the Klaus von Bülow trial and the Casey Anthony trial and so many of these cases where real life unfolds in front of us. And I'm also fascinated at the same time by how the storytelling power of the prosecution and the defense, that they're taking the same set of facts and creating two opposite stories. And I always think, you know, there are three sides to every story in the law: yours, mine, and the truth. And that has been fascinating to me. So I sort of shepherded my love and interest in the justice system to being a reporter, so I can report on those kinds of things. My secret weapon right now is that I'm married to a criminal defense attorney. Jonathan is a criminal defense attorney and a civil rights attorney, and he has been for 50 years now. He's astonishing and amazing, and turns out

0: out to be a marvelous reader and a marvelous editor and such a good brainstormer on stories. I have to tell you that, you know, when I'm in the midst of writing, I'll call into Jonathan, whose office is in the other part of the house, and say, sweetheart, I've got the legal question of the day. And I'll say, you know, how long can someone keep a person in custody without charging them? What would a judge say in the situation? What would the lawyer say in the situation? So I have in-house counsel, personal in-house counsel to help me with the law. And also, you know, from the time I was a kid reading Nancy Drew and reading Sherlock Holmes and reading Agatha Christie, that idea of how the justice system works or doesn't has been fascinating to me. So I love to put it to be in the same sentence with John Grisham. Thank you. You have completely made my day.
1: Oh, I want to ask you, as coming as a reporter, now as a crime writer, just if your take on human nature has changed or solidified at all in terms of, you know, whether you sort of fundamentally think people are good or bad. I mean, do you think much on that? Because, I mean, your characters in your books do some really, really bad things. And then you also have characters that are, you know, really trying their best to do what's right.
0: Oh, gosh, what a lovely question. You know, in the big picture in the world, I think about this so much. You have to hope that we all start being basically good. And then something happens to us individually along the way, along our journey in life, that changes us in some way, whether it's desire or whether it's financial or whether it's luck or whether it's chance or the, you know, the coincidence of where we were born. All those things are so, so precarious and so unpredictable. You know, is there a thing that's human nature? I don't know. I mean, I've covered so many stories. I've seen so many people hurt. I've seen so many people cheated. I've seen so many people duped and deceived and lied to. I've talked to people who have been convicted of murder who swear they didn't do it. And I've had murderers confess to their crime. Why does each individual person turn out the way they do? Is there a universal humanity, or are we all part of a bigger community, but we're such individuals in the community? And I think in my novels too, my books are very personal to the characters in the book. As I keep saying, you know, what does someone want and why do they need that? And why do they make the decisions that they do? And I think real life, like crime fiction, is a series of decisions that we make based on who we are, on our hopes and our dreams and our fears and our desires. And every decision we make reveals who we are. And that's what I do in my novels as well. In Mother, Daughter, Sister, Stranger, my goal is for you to understand why people make the decisions that they do. Are they making the selfless, loving, bigger picture, lovely, compassionate, giving, good decision? Or are they making an ugly, venal, corrupt, illegal, destructive decision? That decision-making process and those outcomes, those responses to obstacles, is what makes a story. And that's exactly like real life. When we're faced with a problem or faced with a desire, what do we do? And that reveals who we are, our moral code, our ethical code, our the need for protection of ourselves and our family. All of those things come into play. And that's one of the wonderful things about writing psychological suspense like I do. It gives us an insight into human nature. And in crime fiction, I'm allowed to use fiction to reveal reality, right? Think, you know, you get to be in someone else's shoes. You get to try to solve someone else's problems. In all of my books, with all the relatable characters, my main characters all could be you and could be me. And my books allow us to think, what would I do? What would I do in that situation? What would I do if my sister disappeared? And taking that journey with the fictional character can often open up our own emotional lives and our own awareness.
1: Well, the great thing about your books, too, is they do end by kind of writing the wrong and sort of adjusting the world so that justice is served. Really riveting stuff. Hank Felipe Ryan is hosting a book talk at Happy Medium Books Cafe in Riverside on Monday at 7 p.m. Reservations are required, but tickets are free. As we mentioned, her new book, Mother, Daughter, Sister, Stranger, it's out now. It's a great read. Hank Felipe Ryan, thank you so much for being here today.
0: My pleasure. Thank you. What a wonderful conversation. Thank you.
1: Thank you. And we'll be right back.

0: Welcome back. The Jacksonville Symphony Orchestra kicks off its fall season with a powerful musical triad, including selections from Tchaikovsky's Swan Lake and Mozart's Piano Concerto No. 22. Here to tell us about what to expect from opening night is Jacksonville Symphony Music Director Courtney Lewis. Welcome, Courtney. Nice to have you back.
1: Good morning, Anna. It's lovely to see you.
0: It's great to see you after this nice long weekend. How do you choose how to start a season like this?
1: It's a hard one because you want something that feels festive and exciting. You want to show off the orchestra, make them the center of attention. And also, of course, from a practical point, you want to have something that you make sure will fill the hall.
0: Mm-hmm.
1: So we came up with a program this year that is a really interesting combination of music that people know quite well, Tchaikovsky's Swan Lake, but also a couple of pieces that aren't so well known. Mozart's 22nd Piano Concerto in E-flat is absolutely peak Mozart masterpiece, but it's not played very often. And then we open with a piece by a composer whom I've grown to really love over the last few years, Guillaume Conesson, a Belgian composer who's in his 60s at the moment. And this is a piece called Maslenitsa, which is a celebration of Russian orchestral culture. And what I love about his music is that you can tell that he knows all orchestral music himself and that he loves music. And he writes in a style that, while it's new, is very much a product of knowing and loving music. So this is a really 5-minute whirlwind of energy and festive excitement. Perfect way to open the season.
0: Maslenitsa means pancake week, I guess. It's a celebration of a Russian Orthodox holiday.
1: Kind of Tuesday, pancake Tuesday, that kind of thing.
0: Okay, yeah, like a Mardi Gras type.
1: Exactly, mm-hmm. Yeah.
0: So very festive. And the person that is going to be playing this is a fairly extraordinary pianist.
1: Yes. Can I tell you a bit about him?
0: Yeah, because his influences sound really bananas.
1: So when I was the associate conductor of the Minnesota Orchestra, I did a children's concert which featured the Carnival of the Animals. And every movement was played by a different child pianist. There's a really good school of pianists in Minneapolis. And this one kid, who was then 11, named Evren Ozel, was extraordinary. And his father happens to be a concert pianist. And he grabbed me after the concert and said, "Evren is doing so well, but there are all these things that his piano teacher is not teaching him. He needs to learn harmony and counterpoint. He needs to learn how to conduct. Would you teach him?"
0: So
1: 5 years, Evren was my one and only student. Remarkably intelligent, brilliant. We got on like a house on fire because he's a thinker as well as a player. And for 5 years, when I was there, I taught him every week all sorts of stuff. And then since then, he's gone on amazing career, and he won the Mozart Prize at the Van Cliburn competition 3 years ago. I love his playing. This is his third time in Jacksonville, but he's especially good at Mozart because he has this perfect combination of head and heart. So I'm really, really excited that he's coming back to join us.
0: That's so extraordinary. What a fun story, and what a great connection. Let's listen to a little bit of the Piano Concerto, because while you say it's less recognized, I think like a lot of Mozart, when you hear it, you're like, ah, yeah, yeah, you know.
1: Impossible not to feel happy when you listen to Mozart.
0: Let's take a listen.

0: I guess this was a period of extraordinary productivity for him, too. This is one of three concertos, a trilogy, as he's working on The Marriage of Figaro, the, you know, great opera. So he's just churning out. I guess that's Mozart, right?
1: The speed at which Mozart composed is absolutely baffling, even when you compare him to composers like Bach. Scholars have calculated that if somebody were to write down all the music that Mozart wrote, just copy it out, they couldn't physically do it in the length of time that Mozart was alive on Earth.
0: Really?
1: So, if any of you have seen the new...
0: Because he only lived to 35.
1: Correct. If you've seen the new TV adaptation of Amadeus, you realize that he never made any mistakes. He just wrote down from his head perfect scores the very first time. An extraordinary musician. And of course, he was alive such a short period of time. He was just pumping it out nonstop.
0: Another piece of opening night is going to be Swan Lake, a Tchaikovsky piece that is, I think, also beloved, a wonderful sound. Let's take a listen to it, and then I want to ask you about it.

0: So that is Tchaikovsky's Swan Lake. And I understand when it first was came out, I mean, this is this, you know, amazing ballet composer. This was not a success when it was first performed.
1: I mean, this is so often the case in the history of music that great music is a little bit too much for the first audience to get their head around. Mm-hmm. And it takes a few times for it to seep into the public consciousness. So it's a whole ballet. And I had a really good time earlier in the summer making a suite from it, listening to the whole thing and deciding which movements that we would play. And one of my favorite discoveries, as I didn't know the piece particularly well, was that towards the end of the ballet is a set of dances, which is like musical postcards from over Europe. So there's a Italian dance, a Russian dance, a Polish dance. So I included all of those. And it's a bit of the ballet that I'm pretty sure most people won't know, which will be exciting to hear.
0: So for people who have not perhaps attended the symphony or have not attended an opening night, mm-hmm. what would you tell them to expect? What kinds of things should they be listening for, looking for, that will help them have a greater appreciation?
1: Well, first of all, I would tell them that this is one of the most exciting nights out you can have in Jacksonville. The symphony is approachable. It's not for the people you think it is. It's for everyone. You don't have to dress up. You can if you want to. We encourage it. But there's no reason to feel like there's any reason that this is not somewhere for you to be. And the Jacksonville Symphony has a very special energy. It's a group of musicians who are incredibly committed and ambitious. And we do this in order to share our love of music with you. So you can expect an electric atmosphere. You can expect a great deal of joy. You can expect music that you will really like, you know, as you've just played two irresistible clips of music. And that's only 1 minute of 80 that you'll hear that evening. So I would really encourage you to discover what is one of the really most special things you can do in Jacksonville, which is the symphony.
0: Yeah. Well, opening night, it's September 25th and 26th. And you will hear not only the Tchaikovsky we just played, but as we mentioned, the Mozart concerto. And you'll get to hear this incredible pianist that actually trained under Courtney Lewis. A great story. Courtney Lewis, thank you so much for being here today.
1: It's my pleasure. Thank you.
0: All right. Up next, what makes for a healthy bike culture and how Jacksonville can improve its own.

0: Welcome back. What does the future of cycling look like in Jacksonville? It's a question at the core of an upcoming event at Springfield's Phoenix Art and Innovation District. Here to tell us about it, we're joined by Garf Cooper. He's owner of Zencog Bicycle Company and an event partner. Garf, good morning.
1: Good morning. Good morning.
0: And thanks for being here. Well, we're glad to have you. Tanner Pletsky is also joining us. He's bicycle and pedestrian coordinator for the city of Jacksonville. Tanner, nice to see you again.
2: Hi, Ann. Great to be here.
0: So tell us a little bit about an event like this. What conversations are you hoping that it prompts? I know it is framed around a film.
2: Right. So the film is called The Engine Inside, and it follows six bike advocates between North America and Africa. And I'm not the expert on the film. I'm not here from the Jax Climate Coalition, but from what I understand, it basically tracks the idea that bikes can be this really important tool to add mobility to people around the world without adding carbon to our atmosphere, basically.
0: And so the film is a documentary. It is Garf, something that people will watch and then, I guess, provide an opportunity. He mentioned the Jacksonville Climate Coalition is another partner in this event because of the fact that, you know, bikes are obviously a kind of a healthier for our planet all around.
1: The bikes will change your life in a positive direction, no matter what. I mean, I think it's going to make a change, whether it's, and it's for the planet, for the people, for the community. It's going to do a bike, riding a bike, it's going to change something around you in your immediate world.
0: So, I mean, it is a whole different way to experience a city, right? When you're on two wheels and not necessarily, behind a fairing or something that is, you know, kind of distancing from the place that you're going through. It is a way to experience a place that is much more intimate.
2: Absolutely. I think, especially as we get into like the colder months here in Jacksonville, I commute every single day from Riverside to downtown. And it's like a mood stabilizer for me. You know, if you're in a bad mood, it can kind of bring you back to life. If you're feeling really good, you know, then maybe traffic might pass you by and it might, might kind of bring you back down to that middle level. But, it is absolutely the best way, I think, to see our city and, you know, see other people around town.
0: How is bike culture doing in Jacksonville in terms of, I mean, you mentioned safety. That's, you know, kind of a big area of concern often for people, whether people are observing cyclists, whether they're yielding to cyclists, whether there's enough spaces, you know, places, bike trails and alongside the roads.
1: It's getting better every day. I think I just had a couple come up from Tampa. And they rented bikes from Zencog and they rode around. They rode the bridges and they rode 20 miles on beach cruisers, which was great. And they had nothing but great things to say. So I think with our current administration, that's being more people focused with Duval County and in Jacksonville with Donna and with guys like Tanner, that there's two bike coordinators now where we only always had one and they were barely able to do their job. They were barely allowed to do their job is what I want to say. They wanted to do a great job. But I think it's getting better. And they had nothing, but they were like, man, it's so great. I rode down the Riverwalk, rode over the SUP, rode over the Main Street Bridge, rode the Acosta. They rode like 20 miles in three hours, I think, on beach cruisers and had a blast and had nothing but great things to say about the infrastructure and everything else that's going on.
0: Where do you tell people to ride if they're, you know, thinking about, I mean, you rent bicycles, but there are, you know, people have one and perhaps they haven't set it into downtown before. Are there certain paths that you send them along that are kind of best, safest, most?
2: Absolutely. Yeah. Yes. I can add a little plug from the city side here. We maintain a very accurate bikeway inventory of the entire city of Jacksonville. And not all bikeways are created equal, right? Like we have in-street bike lanes with just a strip of paint as protection, in quotes. And then we have totally separated from traffic, shared use paths and bike trails. And so if you go to the city's website, I think it's jacksonville.gov/pedbike, you can find there our bikeway inventory map. And so if folks are just getting started out or trying to bring their kids to learn how to ride a bike, definitely go to those shared use paths and those trails. And if you're a more confident rider, you can try those bike lanes and shared lanes. But, you know, our historic neighborhoods like Riverside and Springfield are kind of just built in to be great biking neighborhoods because they're denser and they encourage drivers to drive a little bit slower and be able, you know, to look out for more bikes and pedestrians. And then on the flip side, we see like a lot of new development are they're incorporating what's called complete streets principles. So they're making sure that, you know, cars, bikes, pedestrians all have a place to walk and bike.
0: It does seem like there are more efforts, too, for organized rides that kind of reach out into perhaps new parts of the community that haven't traditionally been part of the bike exploration map, that are more focused on finding the community's history, uncovering cool places to go that are a little off the beaten path.
1: I agree. We're doing so many things. Like we have a Thursday night community ride. On any Thursday night in Riverside, you can find 3 or 4 different rides. They're not going to be advertised. You're going to have to find them. It keeps it cool, I think. There's a Hub Hustler ride. There's the Thursday night ride crew.
0: What about for people who aren't hip and tapped into that? I mean, how do you find where these rides are if you want to join one that exists?
2: I would say the great thing about Jacksonville is that it still feels like a small town, and all the bike people generally know each other. And so Wednesday night's event is sold out, but Garf will still be there doing bike valet. There's limited spots there. You can hang out with Garf and get a great meal at Naked Kitchen. You can go to every home Jaguars game has bike Garf there doing bike valet. And
0: at Gate 4?
1: Gate 4, Lot D. Lot D, we're right there.
2: And so if you want to get involved, talk to one of us and we'll point you in the right direction.
0: All right. And we should mention there's still a weekly ram ride at Riverside Arts Market.
1: That's a month. It's monthly. First okay. Saturday. But it's great. We get 4 people. We get 10 people.
0: All right. Garf Cooper, Tanner Pletsky, thank you so much for being here.
2: Thanks, Sam.
1: Thank you.
0: All right. Up next, we sit down with music maestro David Luckin ahead of his 25th anniversary of Electro Lounge.

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7: First responders put their lives and bodies on the line in the aftermath of the September 11th terror attacks. 25 years later, thousands of those who've survived have physical and mental health complications. 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

0: Welcome back. Well, after 25 years of spinning the sounds of the past, present, and future, Electro Lounge host David Luckin celebrates a quarter century working the turntables. He's here to tell us what's on deck for the upcoming Electro Lounge Live at 25 event here at WJCT Studios next week. David Luckin, thanks for being here.
1: It is so nice to be here, Ann. I love being on your show.
0: Well, everybody loves listening to your show, but this is kind of a crazy milestone, 25 years.
1: I know. Just look at the pictures. Boy, somebody aged. We are going to invite all of our listeners and all of our friends to come here next Wednesday night at 7 o'clock just to talk and meet and greet and play some music. And then at 8 o'clock, we're going to do the show live right from your studio. I'm going to get to sit in the big chair.
0: That's right.
1: I'm going to invite you in, too, so I get to interview you. So it's just going to be a nice celebration. We're going to play the music we've played for 25 years, which is all kinds of music from Johnny Cash to Little Dragon. We just like to play music that we like.
0: Yeah. It's been described as the soundtrack of Saturday night. And, you know, it is a mix. I mean, a really eclectic mix. It's reggae. It's, you know, jazz. It's world music. It's down tempo. Really broad. Where do you get, like, your musical inspiration from? Where do you find new music?
1: Well, I'm going to give credit to Cosign, a company in Brooklyn that sends me all their music, and LP to the Neighborhood uses them, too. So they're a good distributor for new music. And then I'm just always listening, and I download a lot. I download sometimes 10 or 15 CDs a week.
0: You just are kind of a musical omnivore, though,
1: yeah,
0: really.
1: Yeah,
0: just anything.
1: I love it.
0: Yeah.
1: And I just got the new Bob Marley live at Hammersmith in London, 1978. Never released. The quality is fantastic. I think I'll do that this coming Saturday from vinyl. So I'm just always looking for what's new and what's different.
0: Yeah.
1: But it's always in a chilled kind of vein. I don't play anything that's too
0: and
1: crazy.
0: And themes, too. You kind of manage to weave ideas and thoughts and concepts.
1: One night of just dreams and trains.
0: Yeah.
1: Because here's the thing. I got so much music digitized that if I just search dreams, I could do a whole show on dreams. So I've done that before, and it's fun.
0: You can just slice and dice it.
1: Totally.
0: Yeah.
1: Yeah, the trains and dreams were fun.
0: And you are going to be doing, you're going to mingle with people. We're going to be listening to some of the sounds that you play and have played over the years. And then you're going to do this live broadcast, including with Tony Allegretti.
1: Allegretti, my sponsor from day one.
0: He has been just a huge enthusiast. I mean, for those who don't know, Tony, he's a longtime civic booster. He worked for the city, worked for DIA, the Cultural Council, helped create RAM and Art Walk. So,
1: you name it.
0: He's a dude about town. But he also created your logo.
1: He did. It was 23 years ago because we started, the title of the show was Night Flight the first year or two. And then we switched to Electro Lounge when Tony brought all this money from SpringfieldLiving.com. It was a whole thing. So Tony did the artwork and he's just been a good inspiration for me from the get-go.
0: Yeah. And so you'll have a chat with him. This event, as we mentioned, it starts at 7. The live broadcast starts at 8 and people can watch you through the studio window here, of course. There is a cash bar. And if people want to share memories, I think this is really cool. I mean, there's so many people out there that have been touched by your show, that have loved listening to your show. People can leave a short message, maybe 30 to 45 seconds that can be played, might be played on the air. We've got info on our website about that, where you can find the number to leave that at. But David Luckin, a wonderful legacy that you've built here through music.
1: And it's been a privilege to bring some peace to people in this community with all the crazy things that are going on in the world for the last 25 years. I'm really happy that I could provide that little island for people at night, just to kind of chill out. And not that we make reality go away, but we can kind of keep it at bay.
0: A little break from the world.
1: Yes.
0: Well, I know what you're going to tell me. Shut up and let's play some music.
1: Yeah, let's play some music. Okay. Let's play Coop. So this is a band I've played for years. I absolutely love them. They're from Sweden. And Coop has a singer called Yukimi Nagano, which her new band is Little Dragon for the last 5 or 7 years. So here's a little Coop to take us to the break.
0: All right. Well, that's our program. Join us tomorrow when we hear and see what it takes to create an artificial offshore reef. I'm Ann Schindler. You've been listening to First Coast Connect on WJCT News 89.9.

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6: This is Fresh Air. I'm Tanya Mosley, and my guest today is writer Casey Gerald. He's written a new book called The Great Refusal, A New Vision of Resistance. It's a follow-up to his 2018 memoir, There Will Be No Miracles Here. Prior to his writing career, he opened for President Barack Obama at South by Southwest in 2016, and his TED Talks have been viewed more than 4 million times. He's also a New America Fellow and resides in Texas.
7: You know, I mean, I know you've heard this. You heard this during the first run when you were talking about There Will Be No Miracles Here and your op-eds. Nice of you to say. What a privileged place for you to say this. There are people who are just truly struggling to get by, who want to opt out of everything right now.

0: Up ahead, another museum heist in Europe. We look at what's driving the surge in smash and grab art robberies. 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

0: This is The World. I'm Marco Werman. Police in France are on the hunt for two suspected thieves. They smashed their way into a museum in southern France early this morning, a museum dedicated to Impressionist painter Pierre-Auguste Renoir. Within minutes, they rushed out with four paintings worth over $10 million U.S. dollars. Since last year's highly publicized heist at the Louvre, this type of smash-and-grab caper has become increasingly common across Europe. Arthur Brand is an independent art detective who has helped authorities recover artwork after similar thefts. He spoke with us earlier today from Amsterdam and started by sharing further details on the heist at the Renoir Museum.
1: This morning, two men wearing helmets and gloves cut through some wires and wire fence, and at 6 a.m. they entered the museum. They stayed there for 4 minutes and they went off with four paintings, but they left two behind in the garden. And the two paintings were Madame Colonna and Jeune Femme from Renoir.
0: So all of 4 minutes in the museum, they dropped a couple of paintings in the garden. What does this Renoir heist tell you about the thieves?
1: Well, you know, they pulled it off in 4 or 5 minutes. They heard the sirens of the police arriving, so they had to leave two behind. But they are professionals because they did it in 4 minutes. The only thing is, a real professional should never target paintings, because if you steal a painting, you can never sell it. It's flagged now all around the world. It's in every media. So they will never be able to sell it. And they probably have realized that by now.
0: Yeah, I mean, art experts will recognize probably the titles of the paintings you just mentioned. So in this day and age, what is the market for paintings like this? What will they do with them?
1: Well, it's zero. In Hollywood movies, you have these Dr. No kind of types, a villain who has this secret cottage where he has all these stolen paintings. But that's Hollywood. These people do not exist. This means that they cannot sell this. The only thing they can use is to sell it in the underworld, where it can be used as a collateral or a bargaining chip for whatever reason. So that's the only way you can sell these paintings. But to sell them to a museum or an art

0: Terrell Hogan Law.
1: I'm Wayne Hogan. Arrive alive. One text or call can wreck it all. Let's end distracted driving.
0: More at TerrellHoganLaw.com.
2: Red state. So convening in Dallas makes sense, especially when the Senate race between Republican Ken Paxton and Democrat James Tallarico is so close. President Trump backs Paxton, but the last Republican to serve as president before Trump was George W. Bush, who not only lives in Dallas, but has his presidential center and library here as well. Bush will not participate in the midterm event. He'll instead be busy with the 25th anniversary of 9/11. For NPR News, I'm Bill Ziebel in Dallas.
3: President Trump will speak at the convention both tomorrow and Thursday. Authorities say the five people killed when an Amazon cargo jet ran off the runway at Miami International Airport were all inside a van used to shuttle crews that clean the airplanes. The jet crashed as it tried to land on Sunday afternoon after overrunning the runway. This is NPR.
4: And this is WJCT News 89.9 in Jacksonville. I'm Michelle Corum. A new proposed IRS policy would strip private universities and colleges of their tax-exempt status if they consider race when offering scholarships or admissions. Jacksonville Today reporter Will Brown spoke to the president of a historically black university for some perspective on the proposal.
5: Edward Waters University President A. Zachary Faison says the federal policy will not impact the historically black university in Jacksonville's Newtown community. He says black universities were products of discrimination, not participants.
6: Edward Waters University and HBCUs in particular have always, their doors have always been open to all students. They have traditionally served and historically served majority black students only because this same system would not allow students of color and black students to attend any other institutions but our institutions.
5: Edward Waters was founded by the African Methodist Episcopal Church in 1866. This fall, the school enrolled its largest class ever. The Treasury Department says admission or scholarships that target students specifically because of their racial background are against the policy of the United States. Treasury Secretary Scott Bessent claims schools that provide race-based preferences are discriminatory. The new policy explicitly states schools with religious affiliations will not be precluded from selecting students on religious affiliation or membership. The IRS estimates 750,000 students from 18,000 schools may be impacted by the policy change. If approved, the regulation would go into effect next June. I'm Will Brown.
4: And we've got some dark clouds and scattered storms around us through the evening. A slight chance of showers after 1 in the morning. Overnight low of 78. Tomorrow, 40% chance of showers and thunderstorms near 90 degrees.
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1: From NPR News, this is All Things Considered. I'm Sasha Pfeiffer.
2: And I'm Scott Detrow. Canada hit back today against President Trump's latest 50% tariffs. The country is levying its own retaliatory tariffs on about $20 billion worth of U.S. goods. This will affect everything from imports of steel to farm equipment. Farmers in rural border states are worried about their bottom line, as NPR's Kirk Siegler reports from northern Montana.
3: It's a two-hour drive north to the province of Alberta from Steve Scheffel's wheat and barley farm outside Great Falls. But you can see evidence of Canadian trade everywhere here, starting with the massive steel shredders attached to the front of his combines for harvesting. They're called headers, and they cut the grain he just finished harvesting.
4: For us, anyway, these

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1: Our overnight lows here in Northeast Florida expected to fall into the 70s, upper 70s, but we do have daily thunderstorm chances both tomorrow and Thursday. Shower activity is going to push inland tomorrow, and then on Thursday, showers and storms are possible, especially along the I-95 corridor. Highs reach the upper 80s to low 90s tomorrow, and then mid 80s to low 90s on Thursday. Coming up tonight on Jax PBS, discover the true story of the most famous outlaw couple in U.S. history, Bonnie and Clyde. Though their exploits were romanticized, they are believed to be responsible for at least 13 murders, as well as robberies and kidnappings. You can watch American Experience tonight at 9 o'clock on Jax PBS. 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
1: And you know you loved that story. Good evening. I'm Michelle Corum. We've got All Things Considered filling you in on what's been happening today in national news. And just ahead, this second hour that we're in of All Things Considered, New York City Mayor Zohran Mamdani blames his predecessors for harming city residents in the aftermath of 9/11.
2: People got sick because the leaders they trusted lied and told them they were safe to breathe in toxic air.
1: Documents released today suggest that information about the dangers of dust and debris was withheld. We'll have more on that story in 15 minutes, right here on WJCT News 89.9. And we've just had some light rain out at Naval Station Jacksonville this hour. It's 87 degrees. And we do have a continued slight chance of showers as we go through the night, especially after 1 a.m. Overnight low of 78. Tomorrow, a 40% chance of afternoon storms. Otherwise, mostly sunny with a high near 90. Upper 70s Wednesday night.
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0: 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I'm Sasha Pfeiffer.
6: And I'm Scott Detrow. 60 years of star dates have come and gone since Star Trek first hit the airwaves.
0: So what makes the show and all its spinoffs and iterations stick in pop culture?
7: The ethics of Star Trek and that concept of a hopeful future, being respectful of other cultures, all of those things have stayed constant.
6: First News.
3: Live from NPR News in Washington, I'm Linda Kenyon. Canadian Prime Minister Mark Carney is warning Canadians of tough times ahead as retaliatory tariffs have kicked in, targeting billions of dollars worth of American products. Dan Karpinchuk reports.
8: Carney says moving away from dependence on the U.S. as a reliable trading partner will come with a cost, but not anywhere near the cost of doing nothing. In his video address, Carney said Canadians have everything needed to pivot and prosper. It was his latest update on Ottawa's response to U.S. trade actions. He says his government's policies are for Canada to become stronger and more resilient so that no country can, quote, hold us hostage. He repeated a previous message that measures introduced by the U.S. in trade talks would have hampered Canada's ability to trade with other countries and restrict protections for French language and culture. Meanwhile, President Trump's trade representative, Jameson Greer, says the U.S. might escalate the trade war. For NPR News, I'm Dan Karpinchuk in Toronto.
3: The 50% tariffs come in direct response to President Trump's tariffs of 50% on Canadian goods. A new option could soon be on the way for those who want to visit an airport but are not actually traveling. NPR's Bill Chappell reports.
9: The new federal program is called Gateside. It's part of TSA PreCheck. It's mainly for people who want to see

0: Terrell Hogan Law.
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3: Iran state media reports the U.S. has struck multiple Iranian tankers in response to more attempted missile attacks on a U.S. Navy warship. Iran's Revolutionary Guard Navy has warned crews on oil tankers nearby to evacuate. This is NPR.
4: And this is WJCT News 89.9 in Jacksonville. Time now 5:32. A trip to the Tampa Bay area is raising questions involving Jacksonville City Council President Nick Howland. News partners at the Florida Trib report Howland recently hopped on billionaire real estate developer Patrick Zalupski's private jet to attend a Tampa Bay Rays game in St. Petersburg. Howland says the trip was to raise funds for his political committee, Florida Freedom PAC. Howland did not share more details about the fundraiser and said it would be disclosed in the committee's finance reports as required by Florida law. Gas prices in Florida are still around the $4 per gallon mark, while diesel prices in the state are at near record highs as they were in the early stages of the ongoing conflict with Iran over the Strait of Hormuz. Coming out of the Labor Day weekend, AAA says the state's average gas price was $3.90 per gallon on Tuesday, down 5 cents from last week. AAA spokesman Mark Jenkins says that tensions in the Middle East continue to affect the cost of fuel.
5: Gas prices have been somewhat volatile in that they've been up and they've been down, but ultimately kind of holding around this average price of around $3.90 per gallon for the past 45 days. There doesn't really seem to be a clear signal of strong relief in sight.
4: The least expensive gas in Florida is being sold in the Panhandle, while drivers in the Florida Keys are paying the most money to fill their tanks. Temperatures are in the mid-80s. We've had some light rain showers in the area, most recently some around NAS Jacks. Overnight, a 10% chance of rain, especially after 1 in the morning, a low of 78 degrees. Tomorrow, near 90 with a 40% chance of rain.
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8: 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I'm Scott Detrow.
9: And I'm Sasha Pfeiffer. New York City officials released a trove of documents today about toxic air quality in Manhattan after the 9/11 terror attacks. The documents suggest that past city administrations withheld detailed information about the dangers of dust and debris in Lower Manhattan. And the city's current mayor, Zoran Mamdani, has agreed to settle lawsuits filed by a 9/11 health advocacy group. NPR's Brian Mann is with us to tell us more about this. Hi, Brian.
10: Hi, Sasha.
9: Brian, would you take us back to immediately after the World Trade Center towers collapsed? At that point, what did city leaders say about air quality?
10: Well, shortly after the attack in 2001, then-Mayor Rudy Giuliani reassured residents and first responders that the air in Manhattan was safe. At one press conference, he said the health department conducted tests and found air quality was not a concern. He specifically said asbestos was not an issue. He described the dust at the time as an irritant.
9: And do the documents released today contradict that?
10: No, absolutely not. In fact, they confirm what scientists and many health advocacy groups have said for decades. The dust in Manhattan was incredibly toxic with asbestos and other carcinogenic material. These documents also include memos where city officials can be seen scrambling to limit legal liability stemming from these air quality concerns. Much of this information was withheld year after

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5: This is WJCT News 89.9 in Jacksonville. A slight chance of showers after 1 in the morning. Partly cloudy, down to 78 degrees. On Wednesday, a 40% chance of afternoon storms. Mostly sunny, with a high near 90.
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7: In New York, I'm Kristen Schwab in for Kai Rizdahl. It's Tuesday, September 8th, and it's good to be here with you. So governments usually do not formally declare a trade war. There's no document or anything, but there are tariffs. And today, Canada imposed a bunch of them, ranging from 15 to 50% on American products, including steel, paper, electronics, and dairy. The country says it's responding dollar for dollar to tariffs the U.S. placed on Canadian goods last month. Canada is our second largest trading partner, right after Mexico. Our economic relationship goes as far back as, well, pretty much since we've been neighbors. Marketplace's Stephanie Hughes starts us off with some historical context.
8: The geography of North America kind of wants the U.S. and Canada to be trading partners. Historian Andrew Holman points out major mountain ranges and rivers run north-south on the continent, and that lends itself to trade.
9: But I think that there's something bigger here as well, is that, you know, Americans and Canadians, for all their differences, have the same kind of character.
8: Holman, who grew up in Ontario and now directs the Canadian Studies program at Bridgewater State University in Massachusetts, says there's a cultural affinity between the two countries, along with similar consumer tastes. You could say they grew up together.
9: They know one another, despite the fact that Canadians complain from time to time that a big brother should know more about little brother.
8: Like siblings, the two countries have often fought as they've traded stuff. Holman points to the 1870s, when Canada's first prime minister, John A. Macdonald, put in place something called the National Policy, which included a protective tariff.
9: so that manufacturers in Canada would be protected from competition from external producers. And the United States, of course, followed suit not too long after.
8: In 1890, then Ohio Congressman William McKinley, who later became president, led an effort to pass a law that commonly became known as the McKinley Tariff,
10: which raised import duties sometimes up to about 50% on Canadian goods.
8: Duke historian Susan Colburn says it was seen as a way to protect American industry, but some U.S. policymakers also thought of it as an inroad to potentially annexing Canada.
10: Prominent American politicians talked openly about how these trade policies could be used to soften up Canada and bring it into the Union of the United States.
8: Which, she points out, has echoes in the rhetoric taking place now.
10: Like when Vice President Vance describes Canada as a state and then claims that's a Freudian slip.
8: But a lot of things about the trade war now are unprecedented. I asked historian Andrew Holman how the current moment compared to prior fights over trade.
9: Historians like the old adage that history doesn't repeat itself, but sometimes it rhymes.
8: This, he says, doesn't rhyme with anything. I'm Stephanie Hughes for Marketplace.
7: Wall Street today, oil prices went up, so you can guess where stocks went. We'll have the details when we do the numbers.

0: Data centers are a hot topic these days. Companies say we need more of them to keep up with demand for computing and AI. Local communities are mostly saying thanks, but no thanks. Monterey Park on the east side of LA County, it's become the first city in the U.S. to ban data centers. That's been entirely due to the efforts of a group of residents called No Data Center Monterey Park. KCRW's Brandon Reynolds has the story.
1: Last December, Monterey Park residents started organizing against a proposed 218,000-square-foot data center. While the city was in favor of the project because of the $5 million in tax revenue it was supposed to bring in each year, residents were more concerned about what it'd be taking out. A lot of water, for one, and enough electricity to power 40,000 homes.
2: That's like twice the entire city of Monterey Park per year. It's just coming from this one site.
1: Parag Balian was one of the organizers against the project, along with Stephen Kung.
3: We filled the council chambers, and we basically told them that if they moved forward with the data center, we would vote them out of office.
1: After months of rallies and public meetings, the city reversed course. In April, the council approved an ordinance banning data centers, and then it put the issue on the June ballot. That passed with 88% of the vote. Kung says their little act of resistance suddenly became national news.
4: It put us on the maps of other small cities looking to ban data centers.
1: And so, in the last few months, a dozen communities across California and around the U.S. have slid into the Monterey Park Group's DMs. Alessandro Mitchell runs a tenants' rights group in Montana called Missoula Neighbors United, which had also been fighting a data center project, this one on the site of a former lumber mill. Mitchell knew he'd need some help.
5: I saw their victory, and I thought, well, these people are ahead of the pack.
1: What advice did Mitchell get? Stephen Kung says, skip the ballot measure.
4: Having a referendum means a lot of canvassing. It means starting a ballot measure committee. It's a lot of work.
1: After all they'd been through, Kung and Balian say an ordinance does just about everything organizers would want. And it's a lot easier than trying to put a ban on the ballot.
2: So an ordinance is the preferred path. It's the most direct path.
1: In Missoula, the organizing paid off. The owner of the Bonner Mill Industrial Park backed out of that project as a result of, quote, the public's feedback. Back in California, an organization in Coachella called Viva La Causa sought out the Monterey Park organizers, too. Viva La Causa was formed years ago to fight against things like police brutality and gentrification, and now data centers.
6: We noticed the work that Monterey Park was doing and how they were successful in implementing the ordinance.
1: That's organizer Ashley Vega.
6: And so seeing that, we knew a permanent ban was possible.
1: Vega says that Monterey Park organizers offered up advice and a toolkit of useful apps for creating everything from newsletters to petitions. And in the end, Viva La Causa won their fight, too. On August 10th, the Coachella Council passed an ordinance banning data centers. But despite Monterey Park cautioning them about how much of a pain a ballot initiative can be, Viva La Causa still wants to push for a vote. Organizer Cecilia Lima says they just don't trust their city council.
7: If the city council votes it in, they can also vote it out.
1: That wariness might make sense, as the EPA just announced it's changing rules around public input on industrial projects, which could make it harder for residents to even find out there's a data center project in their communities. So networking may be more important than ever. In Monterey Park, the organizers are now putting together a playbook that other groups can follow. Stephen Kung says the real secret to success is having weekly meetings to keep everyone accountable and keep spirits up. And those spirits will be needed in their next fight against AI-powered Flock traffic cameras.
4: The playbook big tech is using against us feels the same, and so we're employing our same playbook against Flock.
1: And now they have plenty of other people around the country they can share that playbook with. In Los Angeles, I'm Brandon Reynolds for Marketplace.

0: We got some fresh data today on how small businesses are doing, courtesy of the National Federation of Independent Business. Its report shows businesses were having mixed feelings in August. They were uncertain about how the economy is going to play out. But despite all that uncertainty, businesses were feeling better than they usually do. Marketplace's Caitlin Tan takes it from here.
1: On the main drag of Pinedale, Wyoming, is the tire store. Owner and mechanic Kirk Griggs is coming off a busy summer straight into a busy fall.
2: So, hunting season right now. A lot of the locals get all ready before hunting season. And then they go and screw, blow tires up in the mountains.
1: Which lands them at Griggs. He orders new tires and puts them on and throws the old ones onto a growing pile of junk tires, which Griggs counts.
2: 120, 30, 150? Yeah, that's 1 week right there. For a little tire store, not bad.
1: His only complaint is he's paying a lot more for inventory.
2: It's hard to keep up, honestly. But, out of the country, tariffs go up, this goes down, everything's you have to keep an eye on it really closely.
1: So that he can adjust customer prices, sometimes daily. And it's a similar story down the block at the Mountain Sports Gear Store, the great outdoor shop. Manager Brandon Swenson snags some fuel canisters for camping stoves.
3: Comes in 450, 230, and 100 grams.
1: Just this morning, he adjusted the price tag.
3: The 100 grams was $5.99, and then that jumped up to $6.99.
1: Swenson says those adjustments became more frequent at the start of the year.
3: It was getting a little annoying having to change all the prices on all the gears. We have to do that manually.
1: But he says customers are absorbing it. The shop had record sales in August, and that's pretty consistent with what's showing up in national data. Holly Wade is with the National Federation of Independent Business.
4: Small business owners are generally optimistic, are feeling fairly supported as far as sales.
1: But she says small businesses are feeling a little less rosy about the next 6 months.
4: Increased fuel prices, inflation pressures, but also a tight labor market.
1: Wade says factors like these, along with shifts in consumer spending, are making entrepreneurs feel more hesitant about investing in their business. I'm Caitlin Tan for Marketplace.

0: coming up.
1: And they had pickup lines, like, you know, like a fast food place.
0: Convenience is key. But first, let's do the numbers. The Dow Jones Industrial Average plunged 628 points, 1.2% to finish at 52,786. The Nasdaq sank 85 points, 0.3% to close at 26,421. And the S&P 500 lost 45 points, 0.6% to end at 7673. As we heard from Stephanie Hughes, Canada is imposing retaliatory tariffs on several U.S. imports today, including paper and aluminum. Let's check in with companies that sell those products. Alcoa, one of the world's largest aluminum miners and producers, climbed 3.5%. Its rival Rio Tinto gained 0.5%. Sylvamo, a paper manufacturer with mills in New York State and South Carolina, dropped 1.6%. Clearwater Paper, which makes paperboard packaging, crumpled 2.8%. Bonds fell. The yield on the 10-year T-note rose to 4.79%. 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
0: This is Marketplace. I'm Kristen Schwab. In a world of endless Google search results, more people are turning to AI to shop. A recent survey from the consulting firm Bain & Company found that about a third of respondents are hitting up ChatGPT, Claude, and Gemini to get recommendations and to price compare. But how exactly does agentic AI decide which running shoes or shampoo is best for you? Dina Burke, co-founder of the media company Boys Club, went as far as creating a fake deodorant brand to find out. We got her on the line to talk about it. Dina, thanks for joining us.
8: Thanks so much for having me.
0: So let's start with the product itself, Marowyn, is that right?
8: Yeah, that's right. It's a natural deodorant brand. But to be clear, it's not an actual product.
0: Yeah. How did you create it? And its presence, I guess, is more accurate online.
8: So Marowyn, pronunciation of it, I guess, can be debated, is a fake natural deodorant brand that I built a website for and indexed, and then it got picked up by ChatGPT with browsing on 3 weeks later, and it was part of a broader experiment to see if I could move what I'm calling the AI shelf.
0: Yeah. Well, let's talk about the product itself a little bit first. At first glance, it's pretty convincing. It gives very millennial beige vibes. The closer you look at it, though, the more things get kind of funny. Like, I was wondering how many people really want to smell earthy like fog. The scent was fog and clover. How much did you put into the product and what did it spit out for you?
8: Yeah, thanks for asking. I put in about 20 minutes maybe into the development of it. I basically just pointed my AI at asking it to build a website in the style of popular CPG brands. And that's what it came up with. yeah, you'll notice lots of sort of soothing millennial colors. But the graphic itself, I think, is a pretty big tell that it's not an actual product.
0: Mm. Okay, so 20 minutes, a couple prompts. But that wasn't the real experiment here, as you mentioned earlier. What were you actually trying to set out to do?
8: Yeah, so since June, I've been running a study I call the AI Shelf, where I ask ChatGPT and Claude and Gemini what to buy across a few different consumer categories. And I do this thousands of times a month, and I track what they recommend. As I've been running this experiment, I got curious, is it possible to rank as a new brand? Because basically what I was finding is that there was a lot of consensus at the top with the top recommendations, with the top brands. When I was designing the experiment for Moroen, I was very intentional around choosing long tail terms that I thought it was going to be possible for Moroen to rank on. So what I mean by long tail is not, okay, best natural deodorant. That is what's called a head term. That's going to be very, very hard to move. But a long tail will be sort of niche keywords that maybe aren't used as frequently by the big incumbents and will be more malleable as a result.
0: And what did you have to do behind the scenes as the creator of this fake product to get it to start showing up on your chat box queries?
8: Yeah, I mean, I wish I could say that I did some special magic to make it get ranked, but really, I built a site and I built I had my AI build a pretty robust Q&A section of that site, which I believe is really like what did the trick, because the queries that I ranked for were basically pulling exactly from that Q&A. I also did a Substack post that was authored from the brand, which was basically like essentially a launch post. But I didn't do any paid posts or fake posts other than the website itself, mostly because I don't really enjoy lying and I wanted to keep sort of the human impact as low as possible. And also just to see if it was possible with like really truly minimum effort to be picked up.
0: Yeah. So how often did Moroen?
8: However you like.
0: Is that right? How often did Moroen beat out real deodorant brands?
8: Yeah, fascinating. So part of the ingredients that my AI and I concocted was this thing around colloidal oatmeal, and that being sort of the main active ingredient. And Moroen did rank there above brands that were very legitimate brands that had clinical testing and had been reviewed by the National Eczema Society. So it got like laundered in its recommendation back to people as something that's real, though, of course, it isn't.
0: You know, some people might hear us talking about this and think, oh, this is not so different from when I Google search for a product, or when marketers, you know, use search engine optimization to make sure they rank high on a Google search page. How is it different?
8: Yeah, I've been thinking about that a lot as well. And I think the difference with SEO is there's lots of ways that you can sort of check your ranking and see, you know, keywords that you're ranking for, and you can get really granular at this point. And that is not quite as true with AI. It feels like this sort of middle layer is honestly invisible and a little bit impenetrable. And so that's what, you know, I'm trying to get at with this line of inquiry.
0: I should say you used to work in marketing. So if we kind of combine that expertise with all the work you've been doing here, what should our listeners keep in mind when they're using chatbots like ChatGPT to shop?
8: Great question. I think I would say if a source or a citation is available around some claim or recommendation that your AI chatbot is making, to see what's there and to see where it's being sourced from or to see what the citation is, I would say just to, yeah, always be diligent if you can to check and see, if possible, where the recommendation's coming from.
0: Dina Burke is co-founder of the media company Boys Club. Dina, thanks again.
8: Thanks so much.

0: speaking of shopping and how much it's changed, when Amazon first took hold of the internet, it was primarily a platform for books. Not long after, everyone started declaring the death of the bookstore. But 30-some years later, brick-and-mortar book retailers are still going strong. Barnes & Noble added more than 60 new stores last year. Independent stores are doing well, too. The American Booksellers Association says some 600 new independent bookstores opened up. Marketplace's Nova Safo helps us read in.
1: The city of Fresno, in the center of California's farm country, got a new bookstore in 2024. It's called Judging by the Cover, and it's tiny, 500 square feet.
2: So we first started in 2023 as a pop-up.
1: Ashley Morellas Guerrero and her husband started out selling books at vendor markets and music festivals. Then, as now, the store focuses on literature by and about people of color and LGBTQ people. And she gets choked up when she talks about its mission.
2: One of our first pop-up events, we had an elder who said they've never seen themselves represented in books before.
1: And that struck a chord.
2: Growing up as a Latina, there weren't a lot of stories that represent us.
1: Morellas Guerrero picks everything on the shelves herself. Handmade books by local authors, traditional ones from major publishers, and titles in Spanish, Punjabi, and Hmong. There's also an event space in the back for community gatherings. This is the essence of the independent brick-and-mortar bookstore as a business, a hub for community, an antidote to online shopping. And that philosophy has turned the industry around.
3: I mean, I've covered the industry for a long time, and sometimes a good year would be 60 new bookstores, or we only lost 30.
1: John Mutter is co-founder of the newsletter Shelf Awareness. He says the bookstore renaissance began at a trickle about a decade ago, then took off during the pandemic.
3: The stores sort of became warehouses, and they had pickup lines like a fast food place. They did deliveries on bicycles. And then they really got into online bookselling.
1: The American Booksellers Association, which represents independents, says its membership has skyrocketed since 2020, from less than 2,000 to more than 3,400 last year. Many of the newly opened stores focus on particular communities of readers, of horror, sci-fi, fantasy, and especially now, romance.
3: We run a romance bookstore opening story every couple days. In the old days, new stores tended to be either general or children's or both.
1: And guess who's been taking notes as the indies have been taking off? Barnes & Noble. Shannon DeVito, the company's head of books, says the chain pivoted away from its old model of nearly identical stores everywhere.
4: Each store team now really has the autonomy and flexibility to decide what their store looks like when you walk in, what books are on that front table, what's in the bays, and it's allowed each of them to kind of breathe into the type of store they want to be.
1: DeVito says sales are up, and for the second year in a row, the privately held chain plans to open 60 new locations.
4: Everyone is yearning for brick and mortar and finding places where they can go to be a part of the community, and a bookstore is kind of the automatic center of that.
1: For Barnes & Noble, a little independent thinking is a smart business move. For independent Fresno bookseller Ashley Morellas Guerrero, so is tapping into underserved communities.
2: I worked for 10 years in book publishing, and I know that the stories that we carry on our shelves have the hardest time getting out into the world.
1: It's a strategy that's paid off. 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
1: This final note on the way out today, a little something that got overlooked in Friday's stellar jobs report. Saw this in Axios. The information sector lost 23,000 jobs in August, down 12% since its peak in 2022. We're talking movies, music, telecom, data web hosting, and media. Motion picture and sound recording jobs specifically made up about a third of the decline as content providers consolidate and production moves out of the U.S. It's unclear right now how much of this we should blame on AI or just market shifts or even years later, a rebalancing of labor after the pandemic-ish time hiring boom. Jordan Manji, Sunil Maharaj, Janet Wynn, Olga Oxman, and Virginia K. Smith are the digital team. I'm Kristen Schwab. We'll see you back here tomorrow.

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1: 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Today, one professor says we're treating them more like disposable workers, excluding them from benefits and protections afforded to other kinds of employees. What it means to be disposable in today's labor market. Next time on 1A.
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3: I'm Robin Young. Trad wives milking cows in their gingham frocks surrounded by children made it look easy.
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7: Everything is more expensive these days, but many American parents will know that signing a kid up to play sports has gotten wildly expensive. Youth sports, it turns out, are big business.
8: It is now estimated to be bringing in about $40 billion a year in revenue. That's about twice as much as the NFL.
7: The tipping point came during the pandemic when the low-key, low-stress, cheap rec leagues shut down.
8: Parks shut down and park and recreation budgets were cut. The private sector and private leagues and club teams and travel teams, they were able to get back up and running much quicker.
7: The private teams that filled the gap are sometimes owned by big private equity firms like Bain Capital, whose chief goal is making a profit. So now American families are buckling under the cost of uniforms and hotels and flights and apps and coaching. Is money wrecking youth sports? That's coming up on Today Explained from Vox.
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9: Filmmaker Kenji Yamamoto got a gig working on Apple promotional videos a decade ago, and he went looking for affordable temporary housing in the pricey Bay Area. What he found was an inside look at the world of hacker houses. These are group residences for people who come to Silicon Valley to pursue their tech dreams, sort of a college dorm for startup hopefuls. Yamamoto takes viewers inside that world in his new documentary for PBS called The Dreamers and I.
11: The hacker house is a suburban house. It's a work-live situation. Oftentimes there are two or three bedrooms, maybe eight bunk beds per bedroom with 24 people, one bathroom, one kitchen. And this is where innovators can talk to innovators, makers can talk to makers. So I finally, after my seventh house, I met Carlos. And Carlos actually

0: And so Carlos was running this hacker house that he called Startup Embassy. And you profile a number of the folks that you met at Startup Embassy. Tell me about Habibe. Who is she and what was she hoping to do in Silicon Valley?
1: Habibe, it was a very young scientist from Istanbul. And she invented fire extinguishers that was the size of a cell phone. And there was a dormitory in Istanbul that burned down and 16 young women were killed. And that affected her. And she said, if there's anyone who can figure this out, it has to be me. She learned how to be not only a good scientist, but a good businesswoman.
0: There's this central theme in your film of people coming from all over the world to follow their dreams in these Silicon Valley hacker houses. And I wonder how that resonates now in the current immigration environment.
1: America is still one of the most incredible countries of the world because we, unlike many other places, still embrace this idea of freedom of thought, and you can go forward and struggle and make something happen for yourself, that nothing is impossible. This is truly the current situation in America. Yes, there are people who are desperate, who are live in impoverished countries, and they come to America for economic reasons. But there's also people who are well-educated and middle-class, and they see the same opportunities here in America. This is a free country, and they understand it even more profoundly than Americans.
0: That's Kenji Yamamoto, director of the new PBS documentary, The Dreamers and I. Jesus Alvarado produced this episode. I'm Megan McCarty-Carino, and that's Marketplace Tech. This is APM.
2: Caitlin Moscatello is a journalist and a contributor to New York Magazine. She recently wrote for NY Mag, The Pay-to-Play Childhood. It's this big piece about why youth sports have become so expensive, costing sometimes tens of thousands of dollars. It turns out the big money started with big money and private equity firms like KKR and Bain Capital buying up youth leagues.
3: It was a little over a decade ago that you really start to see this influx of big money coming into the youth sports sector. And what you start to see right before and then certainly after COVID is investors using what's called a roll-up strategy, where they own or have a financial stake in different touch points that families would have in the sport that their child's playing.
4: I shouldn't have to be freaking having to take out a loan to pay for my kids to play sports.
5: One thing we can all agree upon is that youth sports, participating in youth sports, is expensive.
6: Volleyball monthly is $400. Who is doing that?
3: So, for instance, they might have a stake in the league itself, but also the apparel company where families are required to buy the uniforms from, and the software or the app that families need to go on to look at the team schedule and, in some cases, you know, look at updated stats and standings. There can be a hotel partner. So then even though there's a less expensive hotel down the street, they're required to stay at this specific hotel. And there's also money to be made even on what's being called the media side of all this. Parents describe to me, you know, not being able to record video at their child's game, but then being sold a package of photos and videos, which again is just another financial touch point.
2: How much are parents spending on sports, rough average?
3: So the average spend is a little over $1,000 a year, but many of the families that I spoke with, especially in the, you know, this travel private club sector, I mean, they can spend anywhere from $3,000 a season. It can be $5,000 or $10,000 a season, depending on the sport, where you are, the level of play.

0: So there's a lot of factors there. I spoke with numerous families who were spending $25,000 or more a year.
1: Ooh.
0: So there was one mother that I spoke with. She's a single mom. She was pet sitting on the side in addition to her full-time job to help offset the cost of her son's $25,000 a year hockey program. And in fact, I also came across a lot of GoFundMes for families who are trying to get their six-year-old or their seven-year-old or their eight-year-old made the travel, fill in the blank, soccer, baseball team, and they're fundraising to make that happen.
1: And for your $25,000 or more a year, or your $3,000 or your $5,000, what are you getting?
0: Well, so what are you getting? It's a loaded question. I mean, part of what's drawing families to this in some areas is that they really feel like they have no other choice. And so rec programs are sparse. They also don't extend as long as they used to. So I'm sort of an elder millennial, I guess I would say.
1: Same.
0: as with many of the parents I spoke with for the piece, and back in the 90s, it was still very much that you could play a rec sport through eighth grade. And then if you chose to go on and play in high school. And what's happening is that rec programs now are ending much earlier. In some places, it can be difficult to find a rec program, especially after, this all varies, but after maybe third, fourth grade. And these programs are also getting diluted because the private leagues are incentivized to attract families earlier and earlier. So now you start to see travel teams and even tryouts for kindergartners, first graders, second graders. And what I was hearing from parents over and over again was that there was this fear of missing out. This isn't something I would necessarily choose for my kid, but there was a feeling like if we don't get in on the ground floor, the elevator is going to go up without us and we're never going to catch up and my kid won't be able to play. And everyone around me seems to be doing this now. So we're going to do it too. What this does to the rec programs is that it dilutes them really early and in a couple of ways. So one, it just brings the level of play down when kids start leaving in the first and second grade by third grade. I mean, the level of play, it is a bit lower, and it also, there just aren't as many kids. And then the other factor is that kids and parents both notice that these other leagues exist. And so another thing that I kept hearing was, the rec program sort of felt second rate. And we're looking across the field. There was this one father, he's a lacrosse coach, and he has two children who now play travel lacrosse. And he's like, it's kind of hard when you look across the field and you see the kids with their shiny helmets and their fancy uniforms and their professional coach.
1: As you looked into what this is doing to kids, physically, psychologically, emotionally, what did you find all this money in youth sports is doing to the youths playing the sports?
0: So the benefits of sports have been really well established. Kids who play sports have anything from higher levels of academic achievement to higher self-esteem, better long-term health outcomes, but ultimately, in their quest to do something good for their kids, the way the sports ecosystem has changed and is continuing to change can potentially set them up for long-term harm. It can be psychological, so they're seeing stress and anxiety, burnout, but also physical. There's sort of a surge of overuse injuries now in young athletes, especially because the private programs are incentivized, again, to get kids playing as much as possible. And so what's happening now is that you have young children playing in this hyper-competitive year-round environment. And so instead of playing, the medical advice has said, kids should play all different sports, use different muscles, learn different skills, and that's what's appropriate for young developing bodies, not playing one sport 10 to 12 months a year, tournaments on the weekends, 6 games, 4 games, practices 3-4 times a week, where then you see these overuse injuries because kids are just doing that same motion over and over again.
1: I read your story and I thought, there could be a way out of this, and that is to say more parents just say, we are not going to do this. We're going back to the rec league and there will be enough kids if enough of us decide we ain't going to do it anymore. And I wonder, am I being naive? Is there any movement among parents to stop this, to say this has gone too far, let's not do it anymore?
0: So this is a collective action problem, right? If more parents stayed in the rec programs, then we would have a more robust rec system, more kids play, it's more accessible, it's more affordable, it's also local and fun. I don't want to be so naive and think, oh, things could go back to the way they were in the 90s. I think in a way you kind of can't put like the toothpaste back in the tube entirely. But the good news is that we do have a model for a pathway forward. Minnesota Ice Hockey is a nonprofit youth sports program, the core of which is 250 public rinks. The cost to play is about $200 to $400. Coaches are volunteers, but they are trained through USA Hockey. And these kids play more in that rec model where they play with other kids from their community. And this is showing like real results. You know, you look at this program and there's 60,000 kids who play Minnesota ice hockey. And Minnesota produces more D1 men's and women's ice hockey players than any other state in the country. And really what this comes down to then is it's accessible to everyone. And so it's more of a meritocracy, right? Everyone gets to play and everyone gets to have fun. And then the kids who really do eventually show, you know, a high level of ability, they still get to play at that really competitive level because it's not diluted. And that has shown that it can produce like really amazing hockey players, but also while giving all these kids a good experience.
1: New York Magazine's Caitlin Moscatello. Coming up, private equity has a stake in way more areas of American life than you might realize. We're going to talk to a journalist who left her job when a private equity firm bought her company, and then she went on to write a book about it.
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1: I'm Noelle King. Megan Greenwell is a freelance journalist. In 2019, Megan resigned as editor-in-chief of the sports site Deadspin after it was bought by a private equity company. She says the private equity firm made some big mistakes. She wrote a book about her experience and what she sees as the broader problems with private equity. It's called Bad Company, Private Equity, and the Death of the American Dream.
11: Private equity is involved in far more people's lives than I realized. So maybe it doesn't own your employer, maybe it doesn't own your home, but it may very well own your dentist's office, your children's preschool, your kids' hockey league. Private equity is increasingly involved in overseeing like road management, bridges, municipal water systems. It's really there once you start turning over the stones.
1: What is private equity? How does it work?
11: So private equity is a system of financing that combines borrowed money with outside investor money to buy companies. So often when people talk about private equity, what they're talking about is called leveraged buyouts, which means that about 70 or 80% of the total deal price is just straight borrowed money. None of that is the investor money. The trick with private equity is that that 70 or 80%, the amount that is loans, the debt is applied not to the private equity firm that made the decision to take out those loans, but only to the portfolio company. So I can buy your company, Noelle, borrow, you know, $1 million to do it, and only you are going to be responsible for paying that $1 million back, not me. So what you end up with is this weird split in incentives where what's good for me as the private equity owner is not necessarily what's good for you as my portfolio company. Every few months, it feels like there's a new industry where private equity has popped up and all of a sudden become really, really big. I wrote about retail in my book, which private equity, for the most part, is not even really in retail anymore. But you can see in the retail story, I wrote about Toys R Us, which was a previous story that really captured the public's imagination. And what you can see through that story is private equity firms sort of setting the stage, creating the playbook, essentially, that they would later apply in all of these other industries.
1: Tell me what happened with Toys R Us.
11: So Toys R Us was bought in 2005 by two private equity firms and a real estate investment trust. And they really used some classic private equity firm strategies. So, for example, Toys R Us had always owned most of its own real estate underneath its stores. The private equity firms came in and sold off all of its real estate and then started charging the company rent for the exact same plots of land they once owned. So now Toys R Us is saddled under about $5 billion worth of debt. Plus, they are also paying all of these rent payments for all of their stores.
13: Toys R Us says its 1,600 locations will remain open for business despite filing for bankruptcy.
14: A company spokesperson insisting to us this is a balance sheet issue, not a business issue.
11: So then Amazon comes along, and the conventional wisdom about Toys R Us has always been that Amazon killed it, which is not entirely untrue. Many retailers had a tough time keeping up once Amazon became totally dominant. But what complicates the picture is that Toys R Us no longer had the financial wiggle room to attempt to compete.
15: The end of an era, one of the most recognizable names in American retail, is closing its doors today.
16: The end will mean the loss of 30,000 jobs nationwide and gift cards that will only be good for the next 30 days. It's an ending many hoped would never come.
1: In the case of Toys R Us, how did the private equity firm end up making money?
11: The basic private equity payment structure is known as 2 and 20. The 20 is you get 20% of all profits. But the 2% means 2% of the total value of the deal every single year, just as a management fee. So even if you're in the process of driving the company into the ground, which is not an uncommon scenario, you're getting that 2%. 2% of a $6 billion deal is pretty good. There was a good analysis when Toys R Us liquidated saying that it was clear that Bain Capital and KKR, who were the two private equity owners of Toys R Us, did make money over the life of that deal. The risk is only there for the workers and the customers who depend on whatever the business is.
1: Who are the investors? Is this something where I could be an investor and I don't actually know it?
11: Historically, the investors were sovereign wealth funds, public pension funds, you know, ultra wealthy individuals, credited investors. Just last year, the Trump administration modified the rules such that now 401k money can be invested in private equity. So pretty soon, it will be entirely possible that if you have a 401k, your money might be invested in private equity and you don't even know it, because who is paying close attention to exactly what the split of their 401k balance is? So there is a trend generally toward more and more openness to getting regular people's money involved in private equity, whereas historically this was thought to be more risky, right? And so historically there was a thought that regular people needed some protection from that. Now that is starting to change, and I think you will see more ways in which ordinary Americans' money is tied up in private equity.
1: You mentioned what I think of as a lot of rich people, people who have the money to invest in private equity. But you also said pension funds are invested in private equity. My mom, for example, has a pension. She certainly isn't a rich person. Why would pension funds invest in private equity? And how does it benefit people on pensions?
11: Public pension funds have been one of the most reliable sources of capital for private equity for decades. And the research is really mixed as to whether they get better returns from private equity than they would out of just going with mutual funds, right? There is research that says, yes, private equity is absolutely a good deal for public pension funds. There's research that says, no, it's terrible. What's interesting to me about public pension funds is that even if we assume the best case scenario and all of those teachers and nurses and firefighters who serve their communities are getting the retirement that we all think they deserve as a direct result of private equity, what that does is it turns capitalism into this sort of zero-sum game where in order for those folks to get the retirement they deserve, there's actually an obligation to undercut the workers for whatever the private equity owned company is.
1: I think people will hear you and they'll think this is capitalism run amok, which in 2026, it's a fair observation to make. But I do wonder what happened here. Like, why has private equity become so big? Why is this a way that investors seek to make money if so many of the knock-on effects are just unpleasant or downright bad?
11: So private equity really never had serious regulations affecting it. And the thing about not having regulations as your system grows up is it's much easier to sort of play defense and make sure they're never applied than it is to get regulations lifted. And so the result was private equity just sort of grew up without having too many restrictions on how they could operate.
1: Some Democrats in Congress have introduced a bill that seeks to ban private equity from youth sports leagues. That would take care of the problem that we addressed in the first half of our show. Not clear if it's going to make any progress, but I wonder, given all of the downsides of what you reported in your book, is there any push in Congress to make private equity illegal or to regulate it more or to regulate it differently or to say, if private equity buys all the dentists and the dentists are less good, that's less good for Americans, let's do something about it?
11: There are a couple of different sort of schools of thought on this. One is the let's fundamentally regulate it. Elizabeth Warren has proposed a bill she calls the Stop Wall Street Looting Act. So the Warren bill would fundamentally undermine the way in which the private equity industry is set up. It would dramatically limit the ways in which private equity firms can operate.
17: Enough of Wall Street ripping off and looting our businesses and leaving our employees behind.
11: But there's just nowhere to go on that. You know, there's just no world in which she gets anything like the support she needs to make a real dent there. So then the other school of thought has been essentially, let's take this sort of piecemeal approach. Let's ban private equity from youth sports. It tends to correlate with the types of private equity stories that are getting the most public attention rather than the types of private equity acquisitions that are actually the most dangerous. And so I think what you will continue to see is this sort of very piecemeal approach that will probably result in some bills that make a meaningful difference in people's lives, but they're certainly not changing the fundamental conditions, and they're not even organized by which types of interventions could make the biggest difference in people's lives.
1: Megan Greenwell, her book, Bad Company, Private Equity, and the Death of the American Dream, is about the effect of private equity on workers and communities. Danielle Hewitt produced today's show and Miranda Kennedy edited. Hadi Mwagdi checked the facts. David Tadashore and Bridger Dunnigan engineered. I'm Noel King. It's Today Explained.

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2: This is WJCT News 89.9 in Jacksonville. A slight chance of showers after 1 in the morning, partly cloudy, down to 78 degrees. On Wednesday, a 40% chance of afternoon storms, mostly sunny, with a high near 90.
3: I'm Chris Boyd. Up next on Think, 25 years after 9/11, Americans are under constant watch.
4: And so to the extent that we have concerns about privacy, or we have concerns about should government be able to access, or should police departments be able to access this information, that presents kind of some interesting questions and some potential problems, again, depending on your perspective related to government and privacy.
3: We'll talk about how the terrorist attacks on New York and Washington, D.C. led to the adoption of surveillance technologies and laws that previous generations would have called dystopian, and explore the debate around whether all this government tracking makes us safer. Our conversation starts after a short break.
5: Live from NPR News in Washington, I'm Ryland Bartner. U.S. officials say the military struck 5 Iranian tankers today, and Iranian state media says Iran has launched missiles toward U.S. targets in Jordan. The exchange of attacks come after Iran's Navy says it seized an unmanned U.S. submarine, threatening further escalation. NPR's Greg Myrie reports.
6: Iran's Revolutionary Guard Corps says it trapped the submarine early Tuesday. This is according to Iranian media reports. Iran claimed the sub was equipped with the latest technology and released photos of it being lifted out of the water. On the U.S. side, Captain Tim Hawkins, a spokesman for Central Command, said the underwater drone malfunctioned while, quote, surveying regional waters in support of ongoing operations. He described the drone as an older model that neither collected sensitive data nor carried any classified sonar or radar equipment. The U.S. and Iran have maintained dueling blockades of the strait for months and continue to clash periodically. Greg Myrie, NPR News, Washington.
5: President Trump says he's going to block the U.S. government's procurement system from buying Canadian goods. It comes after Canada put in place about $20 billion worth of retaliatory tariffs on U.S. goods today, as NPR's Emily Fang reports.
7: Writing on his social media site Truth Social, Trump took umbrage with Canada's strict limits on American dairy imports, which has been a historical point of contention with the U.S. And he accused Canada of running, quote, a scam, in response to which Trump said he'd ordered the GSA to remove all Canadian origin products. The GSA is the federal government's procurement platform, and it handles hundreds of billions of dollars of orders and contracts for goods and software and other services that support federal offices. Trump also threatened over the weekend to stop Canadian aircraft company Bombardier from selling in the U.S., to which the Canadian company put out a statement explaining much of its supply chain and its parts are made in the U.S. at American companies. Emily Fang, NPR News, the White House.
5: Over a million children lost SNAP food benefits over the past year, and it's impacting access to free breakfast and lunch at schools. NPR's Juliana Kim reports.
8: Tens of thousands of schools in the U.S. offer free meals to all of its students, regardless of income, through the community eligibility provision. In this program, the federal government helps pay for universal free meals, depending on how many families are on assistance, like SNAP. Paige Shoemaker DeMayo is an education policy analyst at the Center for American Progress, and she says the dramatic decline in SNAP participation is causing school officials to worry.
9: They're going to have to start picking up some of the tab, and then they have to make a tough decision about looking at their budget to determine if they can afford to continue to provide free meals for all or not.
8: So far, dozens of schools have announced an end to their universal free meal programs.
5: NPR's Juliana Kim reporting. U.S. stocks sank today. This is NPR News. New Hampshire primary voters are choosing candidates for Congress, governor, and the state legislature today, with the retirement of Senator Jeanne Shaheen creating competitive races. The two Republicans hoping to replace the three-term Democrat are former senators. She previously defeated John Sununu and Scott Brown. The Democratic race includes Congressman Chris Pappas, and his departure from that seat has led to a crowd of candidates seeking to fill it. A new Pew Research study finds more than 4 in 10 Americans say that Muslims are having a negative effect on the U.S. NPR's Jason DeRose reports the study examines data collected since the September 11, 2001 terror attacks.
10: Pew Research finds that views on Islam are now more negative and more partisan than shortly after 9/11. In 2026, just over half of those surveyed said Islam is more likely than other religions to encourage violence. In 2002, that number was just 25%. More than three-quarters of Republicans this year say the religion promotes violence, whereas fewer than one-third believe that was the case shortly after 9/11. Pew also found that about 6 in 10 American Muslims say there's a lot of discrimination against their communities, while just over a third say someone has expressed support for them in the past year because of their religion. Jason DeRose, NPR News.
5: Michigan officials are trying to save the Great Lakes whitefish from invasive mussels. They're working to breed fish in captivity to help repopulate Lake Michigan. The invasive mussels have devastated whitefish populations by stripping away their food source. You are listening to NPR News from Washington.
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12: 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After Atlantic Records bought Ray Charles's contract from Swing Time, Charles recorded his first sessions for Atlantic, cutting 4 songs. Over the next 7 years, he would record such classics as Mess Around, I Got a Woman, Hallelujah, I Love Her So, and What I Say. And of course, you can hear Ray Charles on Anthology, 89.9 HD3, or the WJCT app.

0: by design, the damage inflicted by terrorism reaches far beyond the people or the material things directly affected. 25 years ago, an unthinkable 3,000 people died because of the 9/11 attacks. Nearly 300 million Americans who watched in horror may have been safe that day, but most of us could not have predicted how our collective fears would lead to changes that shaped the rest of our lives. From KERA in Dallas, this is Think. I'm Chris Boyd. The national and global project of hardening our defenses felt essential. Maybe it was essential. But in the immediate aftermath of the attacks, our fears of being killed by terrorists actually caused us to let our guard down when it came to government surveillance. Many of us reasoned we didn't care if our personal privacy was invaded for purposes of keeping us safe because, after all, we had nothing to hide. But as my guest will tell us, efforts undertaken in the name of our physical security have crept into virtually every aspect of our lives, so that today we are effectively being watched everywhere we go, and we rarely stop to ask whether that helps or harms us. Abigail R. Hall is an Independent Institute senior fellow and professor of economics at the University of Tampa. Her article in Reason magazine is titled 9/11 and the Surveillance Ratchet. Abigail, welcome to Think.
1: Hi, Chris. Thank you for having me.
0: Recently, you were flying with your preschooler who had a ton of very reasonable questions about the kinds of security screening we are all subjected to when we travel by plane these days. Tell us a little bit about that.
1: Yes. So like many parents, I've had the experience of wondering if one can be asked so many questions that they just pass out. And traveling through the airport with our rising kindergartner was one such example. So we were taking a family trip, and our kindergartner started asking me questions as we were going through security, wanting to know why my picture was being taken, and then had questions about the body scanner that other people were going through. And then to add to it, the person in front of us was randomly selected for additional security screening and had his hands swiped for explosives. And so I got another question about what was being done and why. And I realized in that moment that what I research on a regular basis is not just a area of academic emphasis, but it's also one that's very personal. And for my children, who were born firmly in the post 9/11 period, these types of changes to security and to surveillance are commonplace. So for them, these types of things are going to register as just how things work. And that is an important topic to think about, in especially at this point, 25 years after the attacks on 9/11, that really kickstarted a lot of these policies.
0: You were in middle school when 9/11 happened. Do you have memories of what travel was like before that terrible day?
1: I have some memories. As I tell my students, you can often date a movie based on airport security. Mm. So if you look at, when I grew up, I think about, you could drive your car right up to the terminal. You could park it and leave it there as long as it wasn't too busy. People could walk with you to your gate and sit with you until you were ready to get on the plane. So I definitely have memories of what air travel is like in that pre-9/11 period, but certainly have acute memories of the changes that occurred not only in the context of airport security, but elsewhere under the kind of broad umbrella of terrorism and counterterrorism.
0: This is really interesting to consider. 25 years after the attacks, the most pervasive legacy of 9/11 may not be any, history that's been written or memorials that we have erected to victims, but this lasting erosion of our privacy, because as you say, it goes far beyond airport security.
1: Absolutely. So one of the things that I emphasize in the Reason article you mentioned, but is also something that is a common theme throughout my work, is looking at how changes in the post 9/11 period have effectively changed government and the individuals or the lives of individuals who live underneath government in ways that are underexplored or unappreciated. And issues related to things like surveillance and other what we would call scope changes. Scope just meaning the types of activities that government's involved in. Those have changed substantially in the post 9/11 period. And yet we're often keenly unaware of them. And when we talk about policies implemented in the name of countering terrorism or countering drug trafficking, whatever the case may be, those scope changes are profoundly important, kind of regardless of where you sit on the political divide.
0: You remind us here that the 9/11 response resulted in the largest restructuring of the U.S. government since the end of World War II. Let's start talking about that by just listing off some of the new agencies that were created.
1: Sure. So if you look at what the government looked like, and I'm talking about the federal government in this context, though certainly state and local governments are not immune from this phenomenon as well, you see the creation of the overarching organization of the Department of Homeland Security. It didn't exist prior to 9/11. And under the Department of Homeland Security, you see both the bringing together of existing organizations under a broader umbrella, as well as the creation of new agencies. So you think about things like the TSA as an example of a new or novel agency, but other existing groups as well being brought under this broader kind of national security umbrella. And that restructuring is relevant in a couple of different contexts. So one, just being kind of the scale or the size of government and the resources, monetary, personnel, and otherwise dedicated to issues of terrorism, counterterrorism, or defense in the broadest sense, but also is relevant when we start thinking about those scope issues. So issues related to surveillance, to secrecy, and also related to things like information sharing between agencies and questions of, well, is it appropriate for different government agencies to be sharing information, to be leveraging kind of their own databases or areas of emphasis and sharing that not only with other entities in the federal government, but another post 9/11 phenomenon that I think is important and underappreciated is the entanglement of a lot of state and local government entities with the kind of broader federal national security apparatus.
0: Yeah, talk a little bit about how 9/11 changed the way state and local police agencies operate.
1: So as a trained economist, I tend to look at things from a perspective of incentives. So what do people have the incentive to do or not do? So if you think about post 9/11, there is this big call among the citizenry for government to do something about this, you know, very real event and this broader kind of overarching crisis of terrorism. And as a result, the federal government places intense emphasis in these areas. There then presents an opportunity for state and local governments to expand their reach, to potentially obtain more equipment, more funding through federal dollars, by aligning what it is that they are doing with the broader emphasis of the federal government. One place where it's really obvious, and we can see these dynamics really clearly in a number of ways, is within the context of policing. So in the post 9/11 period, you start to see a variety of local and state law enforcement entities, not just major metropolitan areas like a New York or a Los Angeles, but also very small police departments who are seeking out and obtaining equipment and funding from federal sources because they've tied their own mission to counterterrorism operations or terrorism prevention.
0: What, as one example, what are these devices known as stingrays?
1: So stingrays are also, that's the colloquial term, the more kind of, if you want to look these up, they're cell site simulators. So what these technologies are, is they're a surveillance technology. They were developed in the context of the war on terror for use abroad. But what we've seen is that they've come to be used domestically in a variety of contexts, including by police. So cell site simulators, what they do is they track or they pull cell phone information. So you can think about location information as one example. But they pull a variety of different data from cell phones in a geographic area. So you could see why, in the context of, say, a counterterrorism operation abroad, you would want this technology. You could also see practical applications with police as well. If we're trying to find a particular suspect, we may be able to use this to track someone's phone. But what also happens with this technology is that it's not particularly precise, meaning it not only captures the data of, say, an individual that maybe local law enforcement is interested in capturing, or someone who is a suspect in kind of terrorism activities abroad, but it captures the data for everyone in a particular geographic area. And so to the extent that we have concerns about privacy, or we have concerns about, should government be able to access, or should police departments be able to access this information? That presents kind of some interesting questions and some potential problems, again, depending on your perspective related to government and privacy.
0: This piece made me think about the fact that lately a lot more people have become aware of these flock cameras that are cropping up in cities across the country. They aren't strictly about terrorism, but I mean, how did it happen that these things were at least initially installed without a whole lot of public notice? And does it feel like that is part of this wave of, you know, the expansion of the scope of government?
1: So there are a couple of things here that I think are relevant to think about within the context of flock specifically, but within the context of surveillance technologies generally. Anytime something is occurring in the national security arena, so terrorism, counterterrorism, but certainly other things as well, there are additional layers of secrecy associated with these policies, the tools that are used, how they're used, what information is collected, and how that information is stored and used. And on the one hand, you could see why you would want to maintain secrecy in some context. However, this secrecy fundamentally prevents the checks and balances that we think of when it comes to democratic societies. So if I, as a citizen, want to know how my data or what data officials are collecting on me at any level and how that data is being stored and used, I don't have the capacity to do that. Even if I know what the technologies are, I can't get that information. And frankly, many policymakers are also in that same position where they don't have access to information about what's going on, much less the ability to access detailed information if, say, they are aware of a particular program. So we have that in this broader context. So I think that can help us understand kind of this integration or widespread use of things like flock cameras. It happens and it's not particularly visible to people when it does. But flock is visible in a unique way. And I think that that has to do primarily with flock has its own kind of physical structures. So for people, if they've looked at flock cameras or maybe they've seen things on television, is you'll notice that flock cameras are mounted on their own separate poles. So they tend to be more visible than other types of surveillance technologies. And so what we're seeing now is that when people are aware of this type of surveillance, they're articulating, or at least a non-trivial segment of the population is articulating very loudly and very clearly, this is not something that we want.
0: My guest is Abigail R. Hall, Independent Institute Senior Fellow and Professor of Economics at the University of Tampa. Her Reason magazine article is headlined 9/11 and the Surveillance Ratchet. We'll be right back.
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6: 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Today, one professor says we're treating them more like disposable workers, excluding them from benefits and protections afforded to other kinds of employees. 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
7: This summer, something happened with an OpenAI test that's put the tech world on high alert. A swarm of agentic AI broke out of OpenAI, formed its own chatbots, and attacked another company. And it happened multiple times. The agentic AI even talked about self-sacrifice in order to achieve its goals. Now, this isn't a story about AI consciousness. It's actually a story about some very human failures. That's on the next On Point.
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9: I'm Lauren Sommer, and I cover climate change for NPR. 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
0: You're listening to Think. I'm Chris Boyd. We're talking today about the past 25 years of American history and the expansion of surveillance over everywhere we go and everything we do by the government. My guest, Abigail R. Hall, is a senior fellow at the Independent Institute and professor of economics at the University of Tampa. Her recent article for Reason magazine is titled 9/11 and the Surveillance Ratchet. Just to go back for a minute, Abigail, to state and local government sort of taking up the mantle of counterterrorism and, you know, seeking funding to get equipment and that sort of thing. Are state and local law enforcement agencies trained and qualified to conduct widespread counterterrorism operations? Are they very helpful to federal agencies trying to do this?
1: This is a really good question, and one where, kind of depending on who you ask, you're probably going to get different answers. So if you're looking at large metropolitan areas, so again, think New York City or Los Angeles, those police departments likely do have training related to at least terrorism response. The NYPD, for instance, has its own like counterterrorism unit. And we can think about this again making sense in those particular contexts. Now, whether or not the training is comprehensive or complete, that I'd have to know more about what that training looks like. But from the perspective of a lot of other state and local law enforcement, the answer to that question is it'd be really hard to make the case that there's sufficient training, much less a sufficient need for the types of equipment in particular that we're seeing utilized by a lot of relatively small police departments. So one of the things that in other work, co-authors and I have looked at is the integration of military technologies in the post-9/11 period into state and local law enforcement. And one thing that we find is that this integration is widespread. And when you start to dig beneath the surface, it becomes really difficult to understand, you know, why like a really small town in New Hampshire, for instance, would require a mine-resistant armored personnel carrier. You know, the town has, say, like 20,000 people in it, hasn't had a murder since the 1990s. Likely not going to be particularly high on the list of terrorism targets. And so this then brings up again some other questions too about the relationship between state and federal authorities and what this means in the context of the experience of everyday U.S. citizens.
0: So I was a full-on adult when 9/11 happened. I was a brand new parent, and I remember feeling really rattled, as I think most people did. How did the existential dread Americans experienced in the wake of those surprise attacks prime us to accept, sometimes even celebrate, these new policies that chipped away at our personal privacy and our liberty?
1: So this question relates directly to a body of literature that is analyzing what prompts government to grow. And in this particular segment of literature, they highlight crises as a primary kind of critical point in the story of government growth. 9/11 presents a really clear illustration of this dynamic. So you have something like 9/11. You have distinct memories. I have distinct memories. I don't know of anyone who was alive and had functional memory on 9/11 who can't tell you exactly where they were and what they were doing. And it was scary, genuinely scary. And as a result of this kind of fear stemming from crisis, there is this natural and very understandable tendency for people to call upon their elected officials to do something, to fix the crisis, to lessen risk, to again, just do something in the wake of this crisis. And so as a result of those calls to act, government officials act. And importantly, what happens next is you see expansions of government activity, both in terms of scale, meaning the size of government. So we can think about the number of new agencies that were created that we mentioned at the top of the program. We could talk about spending on terrorism and counterterrorism efforts. But we also see expansions in the scope of government activities. And by scope, we're talking about the types of activities in which government is involved. Those scope changes tend to be underappreciated or completely neglected. They're also extremely difficult, if not impossible, to measure. But as you mentioned, the fear component really allows for the expansion of these margins that have to do with scope. So you mentioned earlier, for instance, talking about surveillance or maybe new airport security measures, seeing things like people saying, well, you know, if government collects my data, I have nothing to hide, so it is fine. Or the only people who are going to be concerned about this are people who are engaging in bad behavior. So the fear and the crisis has this sort of disarming effect where in an effort to feel safer or in an effort to have this, again, genuinely frightening thing be addressed, people are more willing to allow for expansions in government that without the crisis would likely be politically non-viable or would raise a lot of questions and criticism.
0: All right, let's talk about this term ratchet that appears in the title of your article, because our team was at first confused until we read the piece. This is a phenomenon first described by the economist Robert Higgs in 1987. What was this ratchet effect that he warned about?
1: Yes. So Robert Higgs' book in 1987, Crisis in Leviathan, is the kind of first and most detailed treatment of this dynamic. Again, it relates to these crisis dynamics. And so what Higgs points out in that work and what I am attempting to do in this piece is highlight those dynamics in this contemporary context, is that you have a crisis, the calls for government to do something to fix it, and then subsequent expansions in the scale and scope of government. Now, what Higgs highlights is that over time, some of these expansions become entrenched. So they become part of kind of your standard operating procedure. Bureaucracies that were created or agencies come to be permanent fixtures. Policies that were implemented in the name of emergency are on the books long after the emergency has passed. Now, what he highlights as well is that at some point, the crisis that sparked that initial expansion of government abates. People aren't as concerned about, say, drugs as they were in the early 1970s or early 1980s. And as a result of that, you do see a reduction in some of those scale and scope changes. But what's critically important is that you don't see a complete, what he calls, retrenchment. There's not a full return to what government was doing in terms of scale and scope pre-crisis. So what we're left with is this potentially permanently expanded government. Again, not only in terms of scale, but also in terms of scope.
0: You might disagree with this as an economist, but reading this made me think about the way that like prices rapidly increase during a period of economic inflation, but they rarely fall to where they were before that inflation started. Government has the same tendency to grow and never quite shrink back to the pre-crisis scope.
1: That's right. So I think that the dynamic that you're referring to is what economists would say, that like some prices are sticky. Mm-hmm. So when they tend to say come up, or sometimes when they go down, they tend to be kind of stuck at that point. And I don't think that that's an incorrect or unfair kind of comparison here. And that is exactly the dynamic, is that there are some things that tend to stick. Now, in some more contemporary work, I argue that those scope changes tend to be much stickier than those scale changes. Mm. Because scale, again, we can see it, we can measure, people can look at the dollar figure that's being spent on this policy or that policy. But when you're talking about scope, particularly things like surveillance policies, those are much more difficult for people and policymakers to see. And so there's substantially less pressure on those types of retrenchments compared to, again, say, monetary spending.

0: Terrell Hogan Law.
1: I'm Wayne Hogan. Arrive alive. One text or call can wreck it all. Let's end distracted driving.
0: More at TerrellHoganLaw.com.
2: On that specific question, not in his original work, but in later pieces, Higgs does talk about this idea of kind of continuously stimulating fear to maintain support for policies over a period of time. And so other examples that you might look to for that could be things like the war on drugs. You could also make a similar argument with respect to U.S. nuclear weapons and nuclear weapons policy. This, hey, we have to have kind of this continuation of fear. It's, you know, the Soviet Union has this or that, or this drug issue is a problem. Now it's this cartel. Now it's that cartel. You could also assign just kind of your standard, what we'd call the economics of politics to this. And I think in a lot of cases, policymakers genuinely want to do things that they believe are going to be helpful. But once policies and programs are implemented and expanded, then we encounter a lot of dynamics that are really familiar in economic analysis. So things like the tendency of bureaucracies to grow and expand. We also look at the incentives again facing policymakers. So let's say that you had someone on 9/11 and then voting on subsequent legislation. What's the incentive facing that policymaker when it comes to establishing, say, the Department of Homeland Security? You might be very concerned about the fiscal cost, privacy concerns, or something else. But politically, if you vote no, what does that mean for your chances at re-election? So we have to start looking at the incentives facing various actor groups, politicians, bureaucratic entities and officials. And then also, too, there is the real question of private interests who are also relevant in these types of contexts as well.
3: My guest, Abigail Hall, is Independent Institute Senior Fellow and Professor of Economics at the University of Tampa. We're talking about her Reason magazine article, 9/11 and the Surveillance Ratchet. You're listening to Think. I'm Chris Boyd. Yeah, let's talk about private surveillance. You know, companies may collect their own data. They may have security cameras out. What sort of intersection does that data have with data that the government might want to collect or possess?
2: This is a really good question and an area of kind of budding and continued research. So we've always seen the desire of private entities as well as government entities to collect data. So when it comes to, say, marketing, you might really want data on your customers. And if you can get better data, you may be able to better present products to them or create products that your consumers might want to buy. You see something similar again in the context of government. Like if we have more information, then perhaps we can do things that are going to be helpful at preventing acts of terrorism or serve some other, you know, benefit or provide a benefit for the, you know, quote unquote public good. The entanglement of those two, however, is a much more integrated puzzle and one that, again, brings up its own set of questions. People are likely familiar with the term military-industrial complex, the deep entanglements that arose between elected officials, other non-elected government actors like the Department of Defense, and private government contractors in the period following World War II. We also see those types of dynamics in other contexts as well. In the context of surveillance, the implications here are potentially very important because if you have, say, a private entity, something like a social media platform, for instance, who is collecting data on its users, and then that entity contracts with U.S. officials to partner on various types of programs. What does that mean for individual users and their data?

0: again, do people know? Because oftentimes when we start looking at government contracting, secrecy is a thing. Contracts are confidential, certain things that don't get shared. And that integration of private institutions or private organizations with government and government policies is one that really warrants deep thought and consideration. Again, regardless of what side of the political aisle that you're on, but brings up its, again, kind of own list of really important questions.
1: Yeah, because there is no opting out, right? I mean, we're given this option, but then you cannot do business with virtually anything, certainly anything online, but almost any company, even just in the brick and mortar space.
0: So there's certainly questions, and there's definitely a body of literature that talks about, it's referred to as surveillance capitalism. And they talk about this explicitly private use and collection of data. And you're right that in some contexts there, it's much easier to opt out than in others. So if you want to use any kind of social media platform, you're beholden to scrolling down through the 15 pages of terms and conditions and then hitting accept without having read them. But the point about opt-out is completely off the table when we come to questions related to government surveillance, because there is no real mechanism for ensuring transparency when it comes to government programs and operations. And again, you could see why secrecy would be desirable in those contexts, but it's also not very difficult to see the real potential for abuse and the issues that relate to democratic checks and balances in government.
1: My guest, Abigail Hall, is a senior fellow at the Independent Institute and professor of economics at the University of Tampa. We're talking about her Reason magazine article, 9/11 and the Surveillance Ratchet. We'll be right back.
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3: I'm Indira Lakshmanan. Polyester is the most popular synthetic fiber in the world, but Gen Z wants nothing to do with it. The perception of polyester as cheap or tacky dates back decades, but for young shoppers, is abandoning polyester easier said than done? That's next time on Here and Now.
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5: After 9/11, the so-called War on Terror reshaped the U.S. government. Agencies that oversee border control and immigration became much more militarized.
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8: 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Sign up at jaxtoday.org.
9: NPR has been broadcasting the news since 1971. We have always tried to balance the heavy.
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0: You're listening to Think. I'm Chris Boyd. Today we're talking about the extraordinary erosion of our privacy rights since 9/11. My guest, Abigail R. Hall, is an Independent Institute senior fellow and professor of economics at the University of Tampa. Her article about this for Reason magazine is headlined 9/11 and the Surveillance Ratchet. Abigail, I don't want to sound crass here, but there is also like the cost of all this. You cite a figure that by 2050, the estimates are we might have spent $8 trillion trying to protect ourselves from terrorism subsequent to 9/11.
1: Yes. And one of the things that I point out, depending upon the audience, is that fact. And certainly we want a world that is safe. But there is a cost to these policies. There are trade-offs, as there are with any policy. And so if you are someone who is concerned about things like government expenditure and, say, fiscally conservative, these figures are worth looking at. And also, again, appreciating that in many contexts, we don't have a good idea of exactly how that money is being spent and lack the capacity to have really meaningful oversight on how those funds are spent. There are, of course, again, other trade-offs too, where we might, if we agree with the statement that these surveillance technologies make us safer, and I don't think that that is a settled question, but let's say for sake of argument that we want to grant that that's true. If surveillance technologies make us safer, but it means that we are consistently monitored and have our data tracked by individuals or entities in government, is that a trade-off that we're interested in making? It's not one that's free.
0: If you believe it is possible to respond appropriately to a crisis without falling into the traps of the ratchet effect, are there questions we can ask so that we're sure we're proceeding out of logic rather than fear?
1: And this is a thing that is really critical when we talk about government growth in times of crisis. And it sounds really counterintuitive sometimes, especially in the moment. When you want the firmest constraints on government are in moments of crisis. Do we want government to be able to respond? Yes. But we have real, not only theory, but good historical evidence of these types of ratchet dynamics. Again, going back to at least the early 1900s. And so with that in mind, the question is one of how do we or can we design policies such that we get the types of outcomes from government that we want while constraining the potential for government actors to potentially abuse these tools or programs that are developed and implemented in the name of crisis. Written constraints or law? Sorry.
0: Please continue.
1: So written constraints or laws are one potential option. In other work, my co-author and I have discussed the potential for whistleblowers to serve an important function. But ultimately, when we look at ratchet effect dynamics, the big constraint is on citizens. So what is it that citizens are willing and able to accept from their government? And one of the things that I think is being really demonstrated well now in the context of fog cameras is we're seeing that when people do have information and they are able to articulate their pleasure or displeasure with these types of policies, officials are compelled to respond. So it's ultimately kind of at the end of the day, it places a lot of responsibility, or if we take this framework seriously, it places a lot of responsibility on citizens to be informed, to ask questions, and to utilize their voice in the democratic process to not only compel for information, but to demand changes in the event that we find these types of policies or practices to be unacceptable.
0: when a crisis happens that feels unprecedented, response maybe starts with something akin to a brainstorming session. Are there good ways to figure out what is not necessary in moments when it feels like anybody doing anything must be better than doing nothing in response to a crisis?
1: This is tough. And so one of the things that we recognize in the context of a crisis, so say something like 9/11, we're not necessarily operating with full information about what has happened. And so there is an appreciation, I know for myself and for other people who work in this area, there is an appreciation for uncertainty. One of the things, however, that I think is really important, and this again is an area that I've worked on in other projects, is oftentimes we do find, and this relates to one of the questions that you had actually asked earlier about opportunism, is we do see that crises sometimes, what the public is made aware of is not necessarily what is known to officials. In the context of 9/11 specifically, it was known that this was not something that was, say, committed by Saddam Hussein, or that Saddam Hussein was connected with Al-Qaeda. That was known to officials at the time, and yet was not what was conveyed to the broader public. So again, it kind of comes back to this question of information. And I think when we talk about specific actions in the context of crisis, there are a lot of existing institutional structures that are available to respond to the immediate aftermath of many crises. So think about everything from a pandemic to natural disasters to a terrorist attack. We have the capacity to help people. We have the capacity at rebuilding. We also have the capacity to step back and not have a knee-jerk reaction, which again, unfortunately, is the thing that very understandably both people and policymakers are inclined to do, because they want to have some, as you mentioned, the idea is that something has to be better than nothing. But what history has demonstrated to us is that those actions can and do have very real cost. And so when it comes down to that ultimate question of, this has to be better than doing nothing, that is not necessarily a clear empirical reality when we confront issues of crisis and then this move for government to respond.
0: Is the COVID pandemic in some ways a counterexample here? On the one hand, you absolutely had the ratchet effect in the early days when we were trying to figure out what was going on. We had, you know, stay-at-home orders and mask mandates and vaccine mandates in a lot of situations. Those things have been curtailed. You know, the government is not doing, you know, free testing everywhere, that sort of thing. And in fact, we've seen a pullback in funding for public health subsequent to sort of the worst days of COVID.
1: So there are certainly some things that I think are unique about COVID. And certainly if we talk about the context of contemporary funding for public health initiatives, I think there are some other things in the political arena that can shed light on why we're seeing that that's not necessarily germane to the ratchet effect dynamics. But I think one really key differentiator when we look at a crisis, say like COVID-19, in which case you do see expansions in the scale and scope of government, including in arenas of surveillance. So you think about people's cars that were being monitored in church parking lots, for example. So we do see those dynamics. But there's a very clear, kind of end to the pandemic, whereas, hospitalizations and hospitalizations are much lower than what they were now than, say, in summer of 2020, less of a direct threat. Also more information about COVID compared to what was available at the beginning. And I can say this as someone who was newly pregnant in the spring of 2020, that it was definitely a scary kind of experience and not a lot of information was known. But you also, in the context of COVID, see very clear pushback in certain spaces on certain expansions in government. When we talk about 9/11, not to say that there hasn't been pushback, but kind of the nature of the crisis is different. When you look at something like the war on terror, there is no clearly defined endpoint to the war on terror. There's not a very clear benchmark, for instance. And in fact, if you look at policy documents from 9/11 onward, you're actually very hard pressed to find any kind of metric for what it means to quote unquote win the war on terror. And so when you don't have those clearly defined endpoints, and when you have other potential arenas of relevance, and by that, I mean, we can think about the discussion related to quote unquote homegrown terrorism. You can think about more contemporary discussions proposing a link between migrants and terrorism. When you have those kinds of intersections and the potential for a crisis to be somewhat evergreen, then the dynamics may look substantially different than in the context of, say, something like the COVID-19 pandemic.
0: My guest is economist Abigail Hall. We're talking about her Reason magazine article, 9/11 and the Surveillance Ratchet. You're listening to Think. I'm Chris Boyd. Abigail, what role did crisis-induced fear around 9/11 play in the concentration of executive power to the detriment of legislative and judicial power over the past 25 years?
1: So certainly we see 9/11 as providing yet another opportunity for that centralization of authority, not only around the executive branch, but also just around kind of the federal government more broadly. So this relates back to, or again, we can see in this in an earlier example where you have, say, state and local law enforcement or state and local governments who, in the context of the U.S. government system, are designed or were designed to serve as checks and balances on that central federal government. They get drawn in to that kind of what we could refer to as the political center. When we think about executive power in the war on terror, this is also an area that I think tends to be underappreciated and is one where people, again, on both sides of the political aisle can see the real problems. You see a lot of kind of unilateral movement and concentration in the power of the executive. So consider, for instance, you know, President Bush pushing for the invasion of Afghanistan and the invasion of Iraq. You have those dynamics that you could highlight from this period. But I think especially in the context of surveillance as well, is you really see a lot of that concentration occurring under the Obama administration. No, when he left office, he kind of got the nickname of, quote unquote, the drone president. Those types of authority still continue to rest in the hands of the executive. Now, this leads to, I think, again, a really illustrative example or something to think about, which is in times of crisis, we may like the idea that a singular person in a position of authority can move unilaterally. It feels like someone has control over the situation. It feels nimble. But there's a cost associated with that, because when we find that when power gets concentrated, it doesn't tend to redisperse. So then when I pose this question, for instance, to students, what kind of authority do we want an executive to have? We don't want to think about the context of, hey, what power do you want the executive to have? And you like the person who's in office. You want to think about the person you dislike the most. So you may have been content, for instance, with President Obama wielding a substantial amount of executive power and authority. You may not feel the same way about President Trump and vice versa. Now, the question then again is one of how do we, assuming that there are human and therefore fallible actors in political office, what kinds of constraints then would we want? Not planning for an imaginary world where, again, human beings are perfect, but instead planning for one where you do see things like different people in office with different incentives different value systems? And that, again, is an important question, regardless of how you feel about either political party. That is a distinct, in this context, American question.
0: Abigail R. Hall is an Independent Institute Senior Fellow and Professor of Economics at the University of Tampa. Her article in Reason magazine is titled 9/11 and the Surveillance Ratchet. Abigail, very interesting conversation. Thank you for making time to talk.
1: Thank you so much. It was a pleasure.
0: 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Again, I'm Chris Boyd. Thanks for listening. Have a great day.

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4: 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I'm Ann Schindler. Today, from covering real-life crime to suspenseful storytelling, best-selling mystery writer Hank Phillippe Ryan explains how reality informs her fiction. We talk to her ahead of her local book reading. Then, opening night at the Jacksonville Symphony, how the orchestra plans to usher in a new season in classical style, from Mozart to Tchaikovsky. And cycling to change the world, we preview a local conversation about what makes a healthy bike culture and how Jacksonville can improve its own. Plus, 25 years of Electro Lounge. 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
5: Live from NPR News in Washington, I'm Ryland Barton. U.S. forces have destroyed five Iranian oil ships as part of escalating hostilities in the Gulf. The U.S. says the operation was in response to Iran targeting U.S. warships. NPR's Greg Myrie has more.
6: U.S. Central Command says it hit and destroyed the five Iranian oil ships near Karg Island, the country's main oil processing facility at the northern end of the Gulf. The Americans told the crews on the Iranian ships to abandon them before they were struck. The U.S. says it acted after Iran's Revolutionary Guard Corps fired ballistic missiles at U.S. Navy warships twice in the past 2 days. The American ships were not hit and continue to operate in the region. The U.S. is stepping up economic pressure on Iran, and exchanges of fire have increased in recent days. The U.S. also hit three Iranian oil ships last Saturday. Greg Myrie, NPR News, Washington.
5: New York City has released long-withheld 9/11 records on toxic air near Ground Zero 25 years after the attacks on the World Trade Center. More people have died from 9/11-related illnesses than those killed in the attacks. Steve Kastenbaum reports the documents show what officials knew when they said it was safe to return to Lower Manhattan.
7: Over 170,000 documents were made public after Mayor Zoran Mamdani's administration settled two lawsuits from 9/11 advocacy organizations.
8: People got sick because the leaders they trusted lied and told them they were safe to breathe in toxic air.
7: New York Congressman Gerald Nadler was among those who started the quest for this information more than two decades ago.
9: Officials like EPA Administrator Christine Todd Whitman and Mayor Giuliani denied claims like mine, saying the air was perfectly safe. Blasphemous.
7: The public can browse this first batch of documents through a portal on the city's website. For NPR News, I'm Steve Kastenbaum in New York.
5: The Inspector General's Office for the U.S. Postal Service is looking into a new technical system the agency is developing for mail-in ballots in the midterm election. As NPR's Hansilo Wong reports, that new technology is part of a legal fight at the Supreme Court.
10: The U.S. Postal Service built the new online system after President Trump put out an order